0: From the archives of BBN, here is our founder, Lowell Davey.
1: I am a Christian. When I say I am a Christian, I'm not shouting, I'm clean living. I am whispering, I was lost, now I'm found and forgiven. When I say I'm a Christian, I don't speak of this with pride. I'm confessing that I stumbled and need Christ to be my guide. When I say I'm a Christian, I'm not trying to be strong. I am professing that I am weak, and I need His strength to carry on. When I say I am a Christian, I'm not bragging of success. I'm admitting I have failed and need God to clean up my mess. When I say I am a Christian, I'm not claiming to be perfect. My flaws are far too visible. But God believes I'm worth it. And when I say I am a Christian, I still feel the sting of pain. I have my share of heartaches, and so I call upon His name. When I say I am a Christian, I'm not holier than thou. I'm just a simple sinner who received God's grace somehow. Boy, I thought that really put it into perspective. And if I said to you today, what are you depending on to get you to heaven? Or shall I better put it this way, who are you depending on to get you to heaven? Is it you, your church, your baptism, your family, your home, where you were born, how you grew up? Well, let me tell you, Jesus said, I am the way, the truth, and the life. No man comes to the Father but by me. Have I really trusted Jesus as my Savior? And if not, we at BBN would be more than happy to share that to you. What a privilege we have to communicate the most important message in all the world. Thank you for making it possible.

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0: From a lifetime of personal study, years in the pastorate and Bible conference ministry, Dr. Lehman Strauss instructs and encourages with his teaching from the Word of God. We're glad you've joined us for Bible study time. Our current series is on the book of James. And now, here is Dr. Lehman Strauss.
1: Now will you please take your Bible and turn with me to James chapter 1. James chapter 1. Today we begin with verse 2. And I want to read verses 2, 3, and 4. My brethren, count it all joy when ye fall into divers temptations, knowing this, that the trying of your faith worketh patience. But let patience have her perfect work, that ye may be perfect and entire, wanting nothing. Before we study the text, let us pray. Loving Father, for thy holy word, we humbly thank thee. We recognize this Bible to be thy word in its entirety, inspired, infallible, and indestructible. We thank thee, blessed Holy Spirit, for giving the book, and we thank thee for teaching us. May it please thee to minister to the hearts of all who hear. O God, give some blessing to every listener. If anyone is listening unsaved, may they come to know the Lord Jesus Christ. And for all of thy children, many with heartaches, some who are in their declining years, in their old age, some in rest homes, others in hospitals, in sick rooms, God undertake, show thy mercy in their behalf, dear Lord, and lay it upon the hearts of those of us who can support this broadcast to keep it going out for the dear folks who can't. Minister to us all now, we pray in Jesus' name. Amen. We come now to the very heart of the Epistle of James. This first major lesson with which James deals, I have called patience through tribulation. Actually, it seems like a paradox to every unsaved person, and even strange to some Christians who are not well taught in the Word of God. Remember, it is to Christians that James addresses the message. He calls them my brethren, James 1:2. My brethren. I like this term, brethren. It is used here not in a national sense, but rather in a spiritual sense. For after all, every true Christian in the Lord Jesus Christ has this designation in the Bible. All believers are called brethren. It seems to be one of the favorite expressions of James. He uses it not less than 17 times. And by the way, dear folks, the best way to study your Bible, I believe, is the way God wrote the Bible. Now, God wrote the Bible a book at a time. Therefore, it behooves us to study it that way. And I think I'm going to do more of this type of study on the radio in Bible study time, the book study. This is the way God wrote it, one book at a time. If you were to take the book of James now and through this month, read it through once each day at one sitting, only five chapters would take you about 25 minutes. Sit down and read it through at one sitting. You'll be surprised what a blessing you will get. And as you keep your ballpoint pen close at hand, you will be underlining things that the Spirit of God brings to your attention. For example, one time I read through the book of James and picked out all the references to brethren, to believers called brethren. For example, it appears four times in chapter 1, verses 2, 9, 16, and 19. It appears four times in chapter 2, verses 1, 5, 14, and 15. Then it appears three times in chapter 3, verses 1, 10, and 12. Once in chapter 4, verse 11, and five times in chapter 5, verses 7, 9, 10, 12, and 19. Now, to his persecuted and dispersed brethren in Christ, James writes, verse 2, count it all joy when ye fall into divers temptations. Now at this point, it is imperative that I explain the meaning of the word temptations. It does not mean a solicitation to become involved in evil, but rather it means a trial or a test or a tribulation, some adversity, some affliction. That's the idea behind the word temptation here. Now James, by the inspiration of the Holy Spirit, is teaching us that tribulation is one of the tests of faith. In other words, when Christians are called to go through trial, adversity, or affliction, it is a trial, a test of their faith. Our Lord spoke of his own trials in Luke 22:28. Paul spoke of his in Acts 20, verses 18 and 19. And Peter likewise wrote of heaviness through manifold temptations or testings in 1 Peter 1:6. Here James reminds us that the believer's trials are divers. That means they are varied. That's the meaning of the term divers. My brethren, count it all joy when you fall into various kinds of temptations. They are many and they are various. That a child of God should have to pass through many and various trials has been difficult for some Christians to accept. We Christians are not expected to be free from pain and sorrow. This is not God's plan for us. We are told in the Scripture in Hebrews 12:11 that no chastening for the present seemeth to be joyous but grievous. Now, Hebrews 12:11 is written to believers. But then, dear Christians, we are not living merely for the present. That same passage tells us that there is an afterward. Mark the word afterward in Hebrews 12:11. What comes afterward? Why, the future prospect. We are told that our tribulation, our suffering, our chastening yieldeth the peaceable fruit of righteousness unto them which are exercised thereby. There's something better on ahead for the child of God. I'm sure every one of us would be glad if the fruits of affliction could be produced by some experience of a more pleasant nature. But not one of us has any right to question God's methods in producing in our lives that desired goal that he is after. God knows that the bitter agonies of sorrow and suffering are needed to conquer sin. How would he know that? Why, certainly it was through agony of his own soul and the shame and suffering of his own Son, the Lord Jesus, that the sin question was satisfactorily dealt with at Calvary's cross. And herein lies the victory. I say it is possible to rejoice in the trial of our Lord Jesus Christ. It was written in Hebrews 12:2, who for the joy that was set before him endured the cross, despising the shame. For the joy that was set before him. Ah, this was the experience of many Christians in the early church. Peter and the other apostles turned from their persecutors. And Luke wrote this in Acts 5:41. He says, they were rejoicing that they were counted worthy to suffer shame for his name. I like that. It is possible for one Christian or more than one Christian or Christians in all places to obey the Spirit-directed admonition of James. Count it all joy when you fall into various types of trials. Now, although it may be an unusual perspective, it is true nevertheless that nothing but divine love sends trouble to the child of God. Is that hard for you to believe? Is it hard for you to believe that when God allows suffering, adversity, and affliction to come, that he loves you? I remember my father on some occasions when he punished me would say something like this, now, son, this is going to hurt me more than it hurts you. Now, that was awfully hard for me to accept as a boy. As a matter of fact, to myself, under my breath. Now, that term, under my breath, is an old Pennsylvania Dutch expression we used to use when I was in Lancaster as a little boy. Under my breath, I would say, baloney. When my father said it's going to hurt me more than it's going to hurt you, I could not grasp that. But after I matured, grew up and got married and had children of my own, I knew what my father meant. I never chastened my children because I hated them. I chastened them because I loved them, because I felt there was something better in life for them. And every restriction that I ever enjoined upon my children was always for their good. This is hard for Christians to realize. But Hebrews 12:6 says, for whom the Lord loveth, he chasteneth, and scourgeth every son whom he receiveth. When in the first shocking moment I look my trouble in the face, it's hard for me to recognize any blessing in it. I admit that, and I'm sure many of you feel the same way. Usually I count it all joy when I escape trials and tribulations. But how do you react to your trouble? Do you ever think of a heavy burden or some affliction or adversity that someone is carrying? And then thank God that you have been delivered. Well, someone said it's just possible, according to James, that they are to be envied and we are to be pitied. Who's to be envied? Why, the people who are going through trial. Why should they be envied and we be pitied? Well, simply because God has something in store for every Christian whom he allows to go through tribulation. You see, this is a God-given opportunity for growth and development in the Christian life. It's hard for Christians to grasp this, and some do not see it, but, beloved, it is true. And if any child of God listening today who has been through deep waters, and you've been along the pathway of the Christian life for a good number of years, you know that hindsight is always better than foresight. And as you look back upon that trial, you have to agree that Romans 8:28 is true. And we know that all things work together for good to them that love God, to them who are the called according to him, according to his purpose. I once read a story about how pearls are developed. Now, I'm sure almost everyone listening to my voice knows that pearls come from oysters. But has it ever occurred to you how the pearl gets into that oyster shell? Life on earth would not be worth much if every source of irritation were removed. Yet most of us rebel against the things that irritate us and count as heavy loss what ought to be rich gain. Listen to the wise old oyster story. The oyster is wiser than human beings. When an irritating object like a little grain of sand gets under the mantle of his shell, what does he do? He simply covers it with the most precious part of his being, namely the mucus, and he makes of it a pearl. He'll just spill or spew mucus around that irritation, and that causes the irritation to stop, and it encrusts the little grain of sand with the pearly formation of mucus. A true pearl is eventually formed, and actually the pearl is a simple victory over irritation. Every irritation that gets into our lives today is an opportunity for pearl culture. Oh, not the real pearls that you string on a string for beads or put in a ring for an ornament, but the pearl of a precious Christian experience. The more irritations the devil flings at us, the more pearls we may cultivate. We need only to welcome those irritations and cover them completely with love, that most precious part of us that God has implanted in our hearts. And then the irritation will be smothered out as the pearl comes into being. Oh, what a storehouse of pearls we may have if we want them. And how do we cultivate them? By simply taking the irritations of life and just covering them with love. Trials are not a sign of God's displeasure. Peter tells us that we are not to think it strange when some trial comes to test us as though some strange thing happened to us, 1 Peter 4:12. The Lord Jesus said, "In the world ye shall have tribulation," John 16:33. Oh, dear Christians, if we know these things, we will not be caught unguarded when trials come. What is your first reaction when tribulation or trial, adversity or affliction strike you? What's your first reaction? Not your second reaction or your third reaction, but the first. Remember what James says, count it all joy when you fall into various types of trials. But you say, Brother Strauss, how can I do this? I'm not built that way. My friend, none of us are built that way. Only the child of God, whose life is mastered by the love of God and controlled by the Spirit of God, can rejoice in the time of tribulation. It takes a Spirit-controlled heart to rejoice in time of adversity. Remember, all things, even our sorest troubles, are working together for good if we love God. If we fail to reckon upon this and we become disconsolate and discouraged under trial, that will not bring glory to God, and certainly it will never bring blessing to other people. Christians who grumble and gripe limit their usefulness in the service of the Lord, and certainly there are no joy and blessing to other people. Joy is contagious, and joy under fire brings blessing to others. The people who have blessed my life the most are the people who have been triumphant, victorious, and sweet under trial and testing. I have a dear friend, Mrs. Strauss and I have a dear friend in the city of Philadelphia She's a member of the Lehigh Baptist Church. We grew up with her. When we were teenagers, we were together in the same church. And this dear woman has gone through some deep waters. A tragic accident with a son. A serious illness with a daughter. And these are prolonged things. And then an accident that impaired her physically. And all through it all, she has been such a sweet Christian. Every time we see her, or we get reports of others who see her, she's victorious. She's praising the Lord. And she knows that God has something in it for her spiritual good. Ah, this is the way to face trial and testing. My brethren, count it all joy when you fall into various types of trials. Now, the world will not understand our joy in the midst of tribulation, but they certainly ought to see it. You know how Christians, or how the world reacts to Christians when they see a Christian victorious and triumphant in tribulation? They say something like this: I wonder what makes her tick. I wonder what makes him tick. They don't understand that what makes us tick is the indwelling Holy Spirit and the teaching of the Word of God and our response to that teaching. I think of poor Elijah when he fled from Jezebel and sat under the juniper tree and requested to die. He was no testimony for God, nor was he a testimony before man. You read the story in 1 Kings chapter 19. God never answered his prayer. Elijah prayed that God would let him die. God didn't let him die. It wasn't his time to die. You see, beloved, we seek the easy way out. When Paul and Silas were chained in prison, they counted it all joy, even though their backs bled from the beatings and their feet were held fast in stocks. What did they do? They sang praises and they prayed to God. And in the midst of their rejoicing in tribulation, they led an entire family to Jesus Christ. Read the story in Acts chapter 16, verses 23 to 33, how the Philippian jailer and his household came to know the Lord Jesus. After such an experience, Paul could say to others, "Rejoice in the Lord always. And again I say, rejoice," Philippians 4:4. No one could say to Paul, "Hey, Paul, practice what you preach." Paul was practicing what he preached, and he preached what he practiced. When Paul said, "Rejoice in the Lord always," and again I say, rejoice, he was simply telling those Philippians and us what happened to him in the very city of Philippi. I remember a few years ago, I was on the way to the Orient for some ministry. I had 90 speaking engagements arranged in Korea and Japan, many to English-speaking missionaries and some to nationals through the interpreters. En route to that mission, I was involved in an accident and sustained a broken right leg. I was put in a hospital in Tokyo, and my leg was put in a full cast from the hip to the ankle. For a number of weeks, I traveled through Korea and Japan with this heavy 8.5-pound cast on me. It was made of plaster of Paris, and it was a nuisance, you can believe me. But after several weeks, I was to return to the hospital and have the cast removed before leaving to come back to the States. A missionary friend drove me to the hospital and took me in, and they placed me on a table, and the Japanese doctor who was trained in Philadelphia in the Hanuman Hospital was a fine doctor and knew his business, knew it well. He took an electric saw and he cut that plaster of Paris cast from the top to the bottom. Then he broke it open and gently lifted my leg out. Now, you can imagine what a relief that was to me to get out of that heavy cast. I wasn't able to take a shower for all those weeks. I had to get quick body washes wherever I could. And I reacted something like this. When the doctor lifted my leg out of that broken cast, I said, "Whew, it's sure good to get out of that miserable thing. What a pest that has been." The missionary sitting beside me quoted James 1:2. He leaned over and said quietly, "Brother Strauss, James 1:2 says, count it all joy when you're falling in, not when you're getting out." Oh, I was rebuked. There I was preaching to those Orientals how to be triumphant, how to be a victorious Christian, and complaining about a little 8.5-pound plaster of Paris cast. Dear friends, God had a reason for that. And now as I look back upon that incident, I'm rejoicing because I can see the good that came out of it. Why couldn't I see it then? Lack of faith, lack of confidence and trust in God, and I felt so ashamed of myself. The Bible means what it says. My brethren, count it all joy when you fall into various types of trials. Now look at verse 3 of James 1. Knowing this, that the trying of your faith worketh patience. In this verse, James continues with a reason why the Christian is to count it all joy when adversity comes to him. And what is the reason? The trying of your faith worketh patience. Ah, the test of faith, then, is something that works. That's right. Every time you and I are called to pass through a trial, that trial is going to go to work. It worketh. It produces something. And that something is the much-needed patience, which obviously is lacking in most of us. Now, keep in mind the fact that James, throughout this epistle, is pleading for a belief that behaves, for a faith that is followed by fruit. Now, the presence of patience in one who is being tested is no proof that such a one is saved. I met many unsaved people through the years who were very patient, very sweet, and had good self-control. But on the other hand, where there is a living faith in the Lord Jesus Christ, patience ought to be manifest at all times, under all circumstances. And where patience is lacking in a child of God, God has a working remedy. You better believe it. It's called the trying of your faith. We are to rejoice, not because the trial has come, but rejoice because of the possible benefits from the trial. James says that our trials will produce patience in this life. Peter adds that trials will produce praise in 1 Peter 1:7. My, those two things alone should be worth our consideration. Patience before men and praise before God. What a blessed combination. But ah, Christian, beware. Beware lest the trial of your faith and mine should work impatience. For then a beautiful thing is lost in this life. And there shall be no praise of our Lord in the life to come. You see, where faith is genuine, tribulation will only increase our perseverance. Why? Romans chapter 5, verse 3 says, tribulation worketh patience. A trial is not something to be tolerated, but it's a trust to be treasured. Patience is a virtue that aids in developing Christian character. In a true sense, it is the quietness or the self-possession of one's own spirit in resignation to the blessed will of God. But this is only one aspect of its meaning. Patience is also positive. It's aggressive. It sees a divinely set goal, and with determined perseverance, it pursues that goal. Paul expressed this positive aspect of it when he testified, "I press toward the mark for the prize of the high calling of God in Christ Jesus," Philippians 3:14. You see, Paul's will was submissive to God's will whenever Paul was called to suffer. And in this, he displayed patience. But you see, Paul's life was marked also by a progressive, persevering patience. And he had to develop that. That didn't come naturally. Tribulation led Paul to trust more. It led him to try harder. It settled him into sweet acquiescence on the one hand, and it stirred him up to stiffer action on the other. In every trial, God is working to perfect patience in you and me. And we have to remember this. This is so important. Well, it's true. God has a goal for us, and that goal is completeness. He wants complete Christians. He doesn't want us lacking in anything. Because verse 4 says, "Let patience have her perfect work, that ye may be perfect, that you might be complete," a complete Christian. Are you a complete Christian today? Or are you a griper? Are you a complainer? If you need patience, and we all need patience, Hebrews chapter 10 says we have need of patience, then let us come to God and ask Him for the much needed patience. God bless you, dear friends. Write to me this week. Goodbye, and God bless you until the same time next week.

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1: In Matthew chapter 13, Jesus tells the story of the sower and the seed that lands on different soils. So which of these soils represents someone who has received God's word and is saved? 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

0: listening to the Question and Answer program with Dr. J. Vernon McGee. Of course, this program is a ministry of the Through the Bible Radio Network. Now, our first question today comes from a listener in Santa Ana, California, who writes, in your study of Genesis chapter 22, you indicated that Isaac was a grown man when Abraham took him to be sacrificed. Why then does the Bible call him a lad? When does a lad become a man and at what age?
1: May I say to you, the Bible doesn't make a man an adult until he's 30 years old. No man could become a priest until he was 30 years of age. That's the reason the Lord Jesus, he didn't begin his ministry till he was 30 years of age. Now, up to that time, any person would be considered a minor. I remember I took a course in commercial law when I worked in the bank, and at that time, you didn't attain your majority till you were 21. Well, I was 18. I was the only one that young in the class, and they called me a minor, and I didn't like it because I didn't like being called a minor. I thought I was smart as they were, but the thing is that you actually were not considered before the law until 21. Now they've reduced it back to 18, and I'm sure that they're going to move it even farther back than that. But the point is, I think the Word of God indicates that. Now, you have the story of the offering of Isaac in the 22nd chapter of Genesis. Now, when you open chapter 23, a great many years have gone by, and you read, and Sarah was 120 years old. These were the years of the life of Sarah, and Sarah died. Now, she was 127 years old when she died. And we're told that Abraham offered Isaac in the 22nd chapter. And we go back to when she was 90 years old, he was born. So we've come a long ways from the time that he was born until the 23rd chapter. So in between, you have chapter 22, and I think common sense would dictate that he's not just a little boy at this particular time. If he were 37 years old, and that's what he was when his mother died, and he was offered by Abraham just right before that. So my point is that I think he was the same age the Lord Jesus was when he was crucified. May I say to you, I have no scripture for that, but I think that you are to use a certain amount of common sense and a judgment when you read the Word of God.
0: Our next question comes from a listener in Tucson, Arizona, who has a question concerning creation in Genesis chapter 1. He says, how could God create light and divide the day from the night without having made the sun, moon, and stars first?
1: May I say to you that that is one of the wonders of the creation story. The record that has been given to us, it says in verse 3, and God said, let there be light, and there was light. Now, this light was not derived from the source of a sun or a moon or any stars, because they had not yet put in their appearance. We have on the fourth day, it says, let there be lights in the firmament of the heaven. It doesn't say let there be light. It says let there be lights, that is, sources of lights in the firmament of the heaven to divide the day from the night, and let them be signs and for seasons and for days and years. And the interesting thing is, it says, let them be for lights in the firmament of the heaven to give light upon the earth, and it was so. And God made two great lights, the greater light to rule the day and the lesser light to rule the night. He made the stars also. Now, that does not state specifically at that time that God created them. I personally think that they were created before, and that their light had not broken in upon the earth at all. Now, today, there's been a great deal said about cosmic light. And cosmic light, as far as we know, has no source such as the sun or the moon has. The moon, of course, is reflected light, and the sun, of course, is just a ball of energy. And we find that the cosmic light is coming from where they have not exactly discovered, but there is this thing known as cosmic light. Now, I'm not trying to say that what happened when God said, let there be light, that there was cosmic light. I don't know. The only point that I want to make is this, that God spoke and light appeared. And that's all that he would have to do, of course, because actually his very word had creating power to bring into existence that which did not exist. And that is something that you and I cannot understand. Now, the other side of this question that ought not to cause any problem, and I'm sure that when you recognize that God said, let there be light, that he brought light into his creation. And apparently, it had no source, as far as I know. And the other side of the picture is that when the sun, moon, and stars appeared, that they were out there all the time, but their light had not broken in upon the earth at all. Right now, there are all kinds of theories that are being juggled about by astronomers relative to the creation of this universe. You see, the main purpose of sending out all of these little gadgets that go by and peeping Toms on Venus and Mars and the other planets, man's trying to find out how it all got started. And the reason that he's trying to find out how it all got started is because he knows that evolution is a poor broken reed to lean on. You can talk about evolving all you want to, and you can move it back billions of years, but there does come a place and a time when you've got to put down your pegs and say how it began. You can push it back to the smallest amoeba starting off, and you've got to tell where that little old amoeba came from. And they're trying today to see if they can't find the source of life and everything. Now, I've been reading recently, it's rather popular stuff. It's been in magazines, and although one of the magazines was technical, actually it was nothing in the world but theories bandied about. But it's quite interesting that out yonder in the vast regions of space, there are these gases like hydrogen that is loaded with power, and other gases also, and that this universe, they feel like the universe as we know it, was brought together by these gases coming together. And then, on the other hand, there have been others that had come together and exploded, and that made the gases to begin with. Well, now I tell you, you're on a treadmill when you start talking like that, because if the thing originated by an explosion, then that goes back to Sir James Jean's theory relative to the fact that this is an expanding universe, and the universe is bigger right now than it was when we started talking. It just keeps moving out, and they feel that's now due to these explosions. And then the gases come together again. Well, that's a nice game, you see. From a gas to a ball, from a ball to gas, and to tell the truth, seems to me like there's a whole lot of gas that's floating around. And I would say that sometime you've got to stop and say, which came first, not the hen or the egg, but which came first, the gas or this ball, this visible, solid universe. And then you've got to explain how it got here. Or got where it is, some of it's pretty far out. So that, you see, when you begin to talk like that, you're push back to a creator. Now, I don't care how you try to wiggle around with evolution and all of these theories of explosions. You would think that the Lord had put on a 4th of July demonstration. The only thing is they wouldn't need the Lord. It all just happened. But you're forced to the fact that there must be out there a creator. There must be somebody out there. And that, I'm sure, troubles them a great deal.
0: We come now to a question from a listener in Whitesboro, Texas. He writes, in the parable of the sower in Matthew chapter 13, which of the four types of soil represents a saved person?
1: Let me begin reading now in chapter 13, verse 3. He spoke many things unto them in parables, saying, behold, a sower went forth to sow. When he sowed, some seed fell by the wayside, and the fowls came and devoured them up. Some fell among stony places where they had not much earth, and forthwith they sprung up, because they had no deepness of earth. And when the sun was up, they were scorched, and because they had no root, they withered away. And some fell among thorns. The thorns sprung up and choked them. But others fell into good ground and brought forth fruit, some 100-fold, some 60-fold, some 30-fold. Who hath ears to hear, let him hear. Now, dropping down to the Lord's interpretation of the parable, and we'll go down to that, verse 18. Hear ye therefore the parable of the sower. When anyone heareth the word of the kingdom and understandeth it not, then cometh the wicked one and catcheth away that which was sown in his heart. This is he which receives seed by the wayside. But he that receiveth the seed into stony places, the same is he that heareth the word, and anon with joy receiveth it. Yet hath he not root in himself, but dureth for a while. For when tribulation or persecution ariseth, because of the word, by and by he's offended. And now the next, verse 22. He also that receives seed among the thorns is he that heareth the word, and the care of this world and the deceitfulness of riches choke the word, and he becometh unfruitful. But he that receiveth seed into the good ground is he that heareth the word, understandeth it, which also beareth fruit and bringeth forth some 100-fold, some 60, and some 30. All right, we have here now these four different places where the seed fall. Now, the Lord Jesus, in the parable of the tares, makes it very clear that the field is the world, that he is the sower, and the seed is the word of God. So there's no way in the world for us to guess at that, because it wouldn't be any reason to, since he explains that. And the interesting thing are the places where the seed fall. Now, the only place where the seed fell upon good ground was the only place that it brought forth fruit, and the different degrees of fruit bearing. Now, in my judgment, the only ones that represent the saved is where the seed fell upon good ground. Now, this party here goes on like this. It says, which of the four types of seed represent saved persons? Now, I believe only those where the seed fell upon good ground. Now, he gives this interpretation. In verses 4 and 19, the seeds were devoured by the birds, and regeneration did not occur. Appears to be unsaved. May I say to you that the subject of regeneration is not the subject under discussion here. It's giving out the Word of God and the effect it has upon people. And apparently the only place where it produced fruit was just on 1/4 of the soil, 1/4 of the seed. The rest of it just came to naught because it didn't produce fruit. And his whole point is that if you want to bring regeneration in you, which I don't think you should, but that if a person is regenerated, they will produce fruit, not leaves, not a profession. Leaves are a profession. But the thing that is genuine is fruit. And the Lord Jesus said, by their fruits ye shall know them. Now, he says here, the seeds were devoured by the birds. Now, that's clear there. But he says regeneration took place. The seed was changed into a plant. This plant sprang up, but provided no fruit and ended up a withered, dead plant. Now, as we said, regeneration is not the subject here. The whole subject is fruit. And you're trying to make every detail of the parable fit into a little set interpretation. Many years ago, that was given to me by Dr. Melvin Grove Kyle, who was an archaeologist, an outstanding scholar, the man who edited the International Standard Bible Encyclopedia, was for a time, I think, editor of the National Geographic, and also was the one American that was present and participated in the excavation of King Tut's tomb. And he, by the way, made the statement, I've been amused at all of the furor that has been raised over King Tut's tomb. Now, this is the man that worked in that tomb. He said that Tutankhamen was actually a third-rate king. And the reason that the tomb had not been exploited in the past was because of the fact that there wasn't much there, really. Ramesses' tomb would have really revealed something. But King Tut was just a third-rate king. Yet in our day, all of this furor has been made of it as if it was something great. In the days of Egypt, he was third-rate. And I say all this to let you know this man had, to my judgment, a safe and sane interpretation of the Word of God. And he says, a parable teaches one truth. You can't make it fit in everything. He says it's just like a circle touches a straight line only at one point. And the important thing is to get that point. Now, as we said, obviously, regeneration is not the subject here. The fruit is the important thing. The way that you tell the fact that it's good ground is by the fruit that's produced. And though the plant sprung up, it only had leaves. And I have been a pastor for over 40 years, and now I've been retired for quite a while, and I'm able to observe. I think I've learned as much observing as I did as pastor in the same length of time, of course. And I would say this, that there are a lot of folk in the church that have nothing

0: years. I've been a Sunday school teacher. I was an officer of the church. I was never born again. And then trouble came, and he dropped out, began to listen to the radio, and found out that he never was a Christian at all. He just had a lot of leaves. There are a lot of leaves around today, friends. And I think it'd be good if we could sweep them up and get something genuine going. Now, he goes on to speak here of the seed that had no control of where it landed. Is it possible to have rewards when you prove no fruit? Well, of course not. That's not the point of the parable at all. The seed fell on all kinds of ground, and the kind of ground is what determines the result, you see. It's the way it was received. Now, there are those that fell among thorns. This party goes on to say they were regenerated. No, they were not regenerated at all. These are the ones that it takes a little pressure to prove that they are not genuine. One of the reasons today that there's so much church going at present, it's entertainment, one thing, and it provides an outlet for a great many folk to express themselves in many different ways, music being one, teaching another, and then just being able to meet with folk and talk. There are a great many people today in our churches that feel like they're Christian. They're actually not Christian at all. They have never been really buttonholed and pinned down and faced with the issue of whether they have come as a sinner to the Lord Jesus Christ and accepted him. And the reason we have so many of them is because the pressure's not on. It's the thing to be an evangelical today, and it's a rather popular sort of thing. So we are talking about how to be happy and things like that. And if things don't go right, why, we're going to take up our marbles and go home. We're not going to play, you know. And a leading doctor here in Southern California, he's a cancer doctor. I go to him, and I had quite a discussion with him the other day, and he's a very level-headed Christian. We spent more time talking about theology and the Christian life than we did talking about cancer. And after I left, I felt like I should send him a bill and not for him to send me one, but I'm sure he's going to send me one. Anyway, he was talking to me about his son. Son just got married, and problems have come up, and his lower lip was stuck out so you could put a checkerboard on it, and that was during the holidays. So he just took the boy aside, and he said, "Son, the Lord Jesus never said that things were going to be easy. He never said that everything was just going to be laughter and fun all the time. He said that he would see you through your problems and that you were going to have problems and you were going to have difficulties." The minute a great many people really get into trouble, instead of turning to the Lord, they turn from him. Well, God sends us trouble, and trouble is either going to draw you closer to God or drive you away. And so when the pressures came, these who profess to be Christians, why, the troubles of this world just choked out, you see. Not only does the devil take away the seed, but the troubles of the world, the problems of life. And the Lord, I think, lets that happen purposely. And I've wondered today why he's let us get off so easy. I think he needs to test the church to see who is genuine. And believe me, I think they'd fall away like dead leaves. But they're not regenerated. And I think you've gone off on a wrong tangent here altogether. And he goes on with a philosophical discussion of how the plant could produce fruit and that sort of thing. Well, he's not speaking of the chemistry of the soil at all. He's speaking about results. And that is the thing that you see on the outside. By their fruits ye shall know them.
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In 1802, William Rees was born, and he tended sheep as a boy on a farm in North Wales. Following the Lord's leading into the ministry, he served Welsh-speaking people in Liverpool for many decades and was loved. As an avid writer, William penned the first two stanzas of the hymn Here is Love, which became the love song of the revival in Wales from 1904 to 1905. The impact of that revival is still felt to this day. Because of William's writing, we now are able to sing about this love. Here is love vast as the ocean, loving kindness as the flood. When the Prince of Life, our ransom, shed for us his precious blood. Who his love will not remember? Who can cease to sing his praise? He can never be forgotten throughout heaven's eternal days.

Friend, you may be trying to deepen your understanding of God's word, of his promises. It is, after all, mandated in Scripture that we should be constantly in his word. We should be praying. We should be reading our Bible, growing in the fruit of the Spirit. Well, a great resource that you can use is BBN's Bible Institute, a completely free Bible education from teachers selected by BBN. 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And the best part is, it is at your own pace. You get to decide how much you further yourself, or if you just like to do a page at a time, so to speak. And with courses of varying difficulties, it is a great resource for somebody who is just now getting into God's Word, or somebody who has studied for many years. So again, the BBN Bible Institute, a completely free Bible resource for you.

Louis B. Newmiller was known for his humility, integrity, and commitment to quality. As president of the Caterpillar Tractor Company from 1941 until 1954, he led the manufacturer of earth-moving equipment through the challenges of World War II into global expansion. His leadership style has been described as success without fanfare. His mark of greatness, someone noted, was that he let his company become a hero instead of himself. We see the same quality of selflessness in John the Baptist, the dynamic preacher who paved the way for the Messiah. When John's followers became concerned that Jesus was baptizing people and crowds were following him, John replied, "You yourselves can testify that I said, 'I am not the Messiah, but am sent ahead of him. He must become greater, and I must become less.'" As followers of Christ, are we lifting him up or seeking honor for ourselves? Rather than being disappointed when our contribution is unnoticed, we should be glad, because our highest privilege is to magnify the Lord. He is the hero. Honoring him is the mark of greatness.

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2: 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In this program, we want to encourage you in your Christian faith by showing how scientific evidence supports the Bible, particularly the Genesis account. The book of Genesis lays the foundation for all matters addressed in the rest of the Bible: the nature of God, His sovereignty in creation, man's purpose, sin, marriage, family, and why we need a Savior are all introduced and explained in Genesis. When we see that the first and most foundational book of the Bible can be trusted in all matters, including science, it builds confidence in the rest of the inspired Word all the way to Revelation. I'm Frank Sherwin, zoologist and research associate with the Institute for Creation Research. Join me for today's show of Science, Scripture, and Salvation. Imagine for a moment watching a hungry beetle eater like a toad or a frog seeing a delicious-looking beetle. Just as the amphibian shoots out his sticky tongue to snag the beetle, boom, there's an explosion at 212 degrees Fahrenheit from the back of the beetle straight into the mouth of the hapless frog. The end result is the frog's tongue gets coated with a yellowish, foul-tasting residue. Well, this is the famous bombardier beetle, built by God to have complex muscle and nerve attachments and a tightly integrated combustion apparatus. You see, when in danger, the bombardier beetle mixes two different chemicals, hydroquinone, which is an organic compound, and hydrogen peroxide, an inorganic compound that's stored in two reservoirs within the beetle. The beetle then injects them into an explosion chamber. Within this design chamber, an enzyme is added called catalase, which causes a series of multiple discharges or explosions. The resulting steam, which is at 212 degrees Fahrenheit, the boiling point of water, is released through two nozzles or cannons at a distance of several feet. The hydroquinones oxidize into foul-smelling benzoquinones, which are highly irritating chemicals. The hydrogen peroxide quickly decomposes into oxygen and boiling water during this rapid discharge. In an editor's summary from Science magazine, April of 2015, the author states, and I quote, "Bombardier beetles shoot a toxic pulse at potential predators and other harassers. The toxic spray is created by a chemical reaction that occurs inside the beetle's body. Although the details of the reaction are known, how the beetle is able to precisely combine the chemicals at appropriate times and release the pulse at regular intervals has remained a mystery. Ardent et al. Used synchrotron X-ray imagery to observe the process as it occurs within live beetles. Expansion and contraction of an internal expansion membrane facilitate the precise cyclic injection of reactants and the subsequent ejection of toxic sprays that keep the beetle's predators at bay." End quote. As was mentioned, the bombardier beetle opens and closes the inlet valve to its combustion chamber with great precision, but it has yet to be fully understood. And if and when it is fully understood, will it point to design complexity or just mindless mutations? The beetle also controls the pressure and the direction of the explosion with pinpoint accuracy at whatever is trying to annoy it. Biologists thought the beetles generated one explosion, but it's now been shown to be multiple discharges at 300 pulses per second. Years ago, in a university laboratory in Southern California, I actually had the opportunity to gently hold a bombardier beetle between my fingers. Well, he evidently didn't like that, and I was able to experience firsthand, so to speak, the hot, defensive, explosive release of the angry bombardier beetle. And sure enough, my fingertips were soon coated with a foul, yellowish residue from the oxidized compounds. Creation scientists maintain all these parts of the bombardier beetle must work together from the start. It would be dangerous or useless to the beetle if these finely tuned structures came together through chance, time, and just natural processes. Indeed, how could a mechanism that delivers a carefully timed and aimed explosion evolve by alleged stepwise Darwinian processes? Is it just a result of time and chance and unguided natural developments? Or is it through plan and purpose and special creation? As one secular encyclopedia recently stated, and I quote, "The full evolutionary history of the beetle's unique defensive mechanism is unknown," end quote. Before the bombardier beetle can have any survival value, every part of the beetle's defensive apparatus must be in place. Years ago, evolutionist Richard Lewontin said that such, quote, "perfection of structure was," and ICR says, "is the chief evidence of a supreme designer," end quote. Well, creationists certainly agree. The very existence of this fascinating beetle argues against the ability of the natural selection to build irreducibly complex systems. And clearly, the systems involved with the bombardier beetle are very intricately complex. Scientists continue to learn from and adapt facets of this beetle's amazing physiology and anatomy. In fact, several years ago, creation researcher Andrew McIntosh of Leeds University in England won an award for a design of a pressure sprayer inspired by the design of the bombardier beetle. Now it's time for a short break. Stay with us.
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2: Welcome back to Science, Scripture, and Salvation, a radio ministry of the Institute for Creation Research. We were discussing how the biotechnology that is inspired by God's creation has given us technological apparatus and concepts that we have first can see by looking at God's creation. And this is true with Dr. Andrew McIntosh at Leeds University, where he won an award for design of a pressure sprayer inspired by the design of the bombardier beetle. Well, according to a press release from the Engineering and Physical Sciences Research Council, the micro-mist spray technology enables droplet size, temperature, and velocity to be closely controlled, allowing advancements in a variety of areas where the properties of the mist are critical. Such applications include the fuel injection, medical drug delivery systems, fire extinguishers, and fire suppression, all of which face major challenges relating to the demand of greater performance and reduced environmental impact. So Dr. Andrew McIntosh likens the beetle's defense mechanism to a pressure cooker controlled by a complicated system of valves, and I quote, "Essentially, it's a high-force steam cavitation explosion. Using a chamber less than 1 millimeter long, this amazing creature has the ability to change the rapidity of what comes out, its direction, and its consistency." Continuing the quote, "Nobody had studied the beetle from a physics and engineering perspective as we did," said Dr. McIntosh, "and we don't appreciate how much we would learn from it," end quote. So, how simple is this mechanism? Using intelligent design analysis, his team took 5 years to duplicate it for their invention. Isaiah chapter 30 and verse 6 says, "The burden against the beasts of the south, through a land of trouble and anguish, from which came the lioness and lion, the viper and fiery flying serpent." Well, sometimes when Christians read this, they get uncomfortable with fire-breathing animals. It seems mythological and unscientific. But as we have seen today, the bombardier beetle rapidly shoots out chemicals at the boiling point of water,
4: So, is a fire-breathing dragon really that far-fetched? The Apostle Paul says in Romans chapter 1 and verse 20 that God's creation is clearly seen, and it's obvious that the bombardier beetle has intricate design features that points clearly to our all-wise designer. However, theistic evolutionists and atheistic evolutionists insist bombardier beetles, indeed all beetles, evolved from a non-beetle ancestor that in turn must have evolved from a non-arthropod deep in the evolutionary past. While arthropods are animals that have pair-jointed appendages and what is called a chitinous exoskeleton, and the insects are simply a small part of this large group called the phylum Arthropoda. Well, within the insects are the beetles, and beetles are incredibly numerous. Is there any evidence showing how this might have happened? A beetle evolving from some arthropod that through evolutionary time evolved from a non-arthropod? Well, the answer is there's absolutely no evidence of any kind of insect evolution, one kind of insect turning into another kind of insect through the alleged millions and millions of years of evolutionary time. In fact, bombardier beetles are obviously beetles, and the oldest beetle fossils are from the Lower Permian, approximately 300 million years old by evolutionary dating. But they're still beetles. Paleo Seminar said in the year 2010, a 296 million year old insect has been reclassified as a beetle, pushing back the origin of beetles by millions of years. We can safely say today that beetles have always been beetles as God has created them. In 1859, Charles Darwin wrote his infamous book called On the Origin of Species. And yet, ironically, one thing that he never discussed was the origin of species. We would add to this in the 21st century, where is the evidence for beetle evolution? They are certainly very, very common today, and they must have had an evolutionary origin, according to evolutionists, but still, they have no idea where beetles came from. So to conclude, evolutionists are constantly revising and rethinking their perceptions of insect evolution, ignoring the creation account given to us in Genesis. Thank you for joining us on Science, Scripture, and Salvation, a radio ministry of the Institute for Creation Research. 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For over 45 years, ICR has equipped believers with evidence of the Bible's accuracy and authority by showing how science supports the Genesis creation account. 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

Anyone who has had a real encounter with Jesus in their heart, in their mind, in their soul, they will tell you that there is no one like him. When you are able to experience the true nature of his love and mercy,

Some encouragement from New Morning Mercies for today. You hope in something. You could argue that the life of a human being is propelled by hope. From the little momentary hope of the young child for food, or the hope of the young adult for meaning and purpose, we all hope. Hope is a lifestyle. Your hope shapes the way you live and causes you to make the decisions that you make. A lack of hope causes you to feel stuck and unmotivated. Confident hope makes you decisive and courageous. Most of our hopes disappoint us. We all do it. We place our hopes in things in this fallen world that simply can't deliver. Your spouse can't make you truly happy. Your job won't make you content. Your possessions can't satisfy your heart. Your physical health won't give you inner peace. When our hopes disappoint us, it is a sign that we have put our hopes in the wrong things. There are only two places to look for hope: either in the hands of the Creator or in creation. Hope in God is sure hope. When you hope in the Lord, you not only do so in the one who created and controls the universe, but also in one who is glorious in grace and abounding in love.

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And it is that little device you carry with you most of the time, your phone. 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

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From Samuel Rutherford. Believe God's love and power more than you believe your own feelings and experiences. Your rock is Christ, and it is not the rock that ebbs and flows, but the sea. We tend to be skeptical of everything that we do not see or feel or experience. But God's love is more than that. God is love itself.

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Thank you for welcoming the Bible Broadcasting Network into your home, into your car, wherever you're listening from. We appreciate the chance to be able to share the gospel and great music with you. So until next time, my name is Bennett Roberts, and God bless you.

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1: With SRN News, I'm Ron Taylor. Maryland's governor says he's concerned that President Trump might use his federal power to influence the midterms.
2: Maryland Democratic Governor Wes Moore says he's very concerned that President Donald Trump will use the power of the federal government to stop the November midterm elections in an attempt to keep the Republican Party's grip on power. Moore, who becomes chair of the National Governors Association, says there's a role for the NGA to ensure that states are able to oversee elections as designed by the U.S. Constitution, as Trump tries to restrict voting by mail, obtain voter information from states, and might even try deploying federal troops or agents to polling places. I'm Donna Water.
1: KT McFarland, former deputy national security advisor to President Trump, tells the Salem Radio Network she would like to find out who allowed Dr. Fauci to resume the potentially dangerous gain-of-function research in China after the Obama administration terminated the practice.
3: You know government. There's always a paper trail. No government official, just by the

0: very nature. Government officials don't want to be out on a limb and committing themselves to anything without authorization from somebody. So you know there's a paper trail for it. I'd like to see the paper trail. Who gave permission to turn it back on and to have gain-of-function research that was happening because it was illegal? You couldn't do it in the United States.
1: A Republican senator from Missouri is pushing legislation aimed at preventing judge shopping in federal courts.
2: Senator Eric Schmidt has introduced the Boasberg Act, named after U.S. District Judge Jeb Boasberg, who is accused of being a rogue judge and has repeatedly handled high-profile cases against President Trump's agenda. Schmidt says the measure would require random assignment of federal cases, increase transparency, and impose penalties for attempts to manipulate the process.
1: Correspondent Ken Lormond, this is SRN News.
3: God's Word is always unchanging, and here's the good news memory verse from God's Word for this week. Psalm 27, verse 14, "Wait on the Lord, be of good courage, and he shall strengthen thine heart. Wait, I say, on the Lord." That's our good news memory verse this week, Psalm 27, verse 14.

We continue our journey in the book of Ecclesiastes this afternoon on the Daily Bible Reading with Alexander Scorby at 3 o'clock, 2 o'clock Central Time. I'm Stephen Brown at your service, serving the Lord here on a Sunday morning, the Lord's Day, August the 2nd.

I read in Romans chapter 5, therefore being justified by faith, we have peace with God through our Lord Jesus Christ, by whom also we have access by faith into this grace wherein we stand, and rejoice in hope of the glory of God. And not only so, but we glory in tribulations also, knowing that tribulation worketh patience, and patience experience, and experience hope. And hope maketh not ashamed, because the love of God is shed abroad in our hearts by the Holy Ghost, which is given unto us.

We give God the glory this morning for great things He has done and He will continue to do as we rely upon Him. We continue to praise God for the recent Charathon victories for Bolivia and Argentina, which occurred last month. This month, two more Latin American Charathons, beginning the 17th, the Charathon for Ecuador and Panama. And there'll be another Charathon for Latin America at the end of this month. So as you're praying today, pray for God to add additional new BBN stations so our outreach might continue to expand through the rest of this year. Pray for many to trust Christ and others to come to assurance of salvation as they hear the gospel, the Word of God, in our Bible teaching and sacred music.

I like what a pastor friend of mine wrote once. He says, "There is strength in feeding on mercy rather than revenge, truth rather than falsehood, and peace rather than conflict. Choosing Christ over religion, the Bible over tradition, brings satisfaction. When we eat right, we'll taste and see that the Lord is good." Matter of fact, one taste of the goodness of God and you'll never be satisfied with the husks of the world. God is so good.

The Bible Broadcasting Network, where it seems that our listeners continue to say it best. Here's a note from BBN English. I love you, BBN. I am today the Christian woman that God has made me through your ministry. I've learned from all the great preachers, music, and programming from 6 o'clock in the morning until 11 o'clock at night. There was a time in my life about 20-some years ago that I had no one to turn to at the very worst time of my life, and I said, "Where can I go but to the Lord?" That's been the best decision I've ever made. When I found BBN on my radio, I've never turned it off yet.

Here's a thought to take with you this morning to church. Then up spoke my conscience, and he says to me, "The trouble with you is you're too blind to see that the church reflects you, whatever it be. Now come, pray, and pay, and serve God cheerfully. Just stop your fault-finding and boost it up strong, and you'll find you'll be happy and proud to belong."

Can you say today, yet not I, but Christ? Oh, you may have experienced the new birth. You have the Holy Spirit dwelling within, yet you feel powerless. Well, the reason might be found in the fact that although you have all of His Spirit does not have all of you. The self-life with its pride and ambition must be crucified with Christ, as we find in Galatians 2:20. If the resurrection life of the Savior is to take full control in our life. An anonymous poet expressed this truth. He wrote, "Oh, to be saved from myself, dear Lord, oh, to be lost in Thee. Oh, that it might be no more I, but Christ that lives in me."

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1: With SRN News, I'm Michael Harrington in Washington. President Trump says Mideast allies have reached the parameters of a deal to end the Iran war and says he would hold off on ordering new strikes in the five-month-old conflict for now. In a Saturday night social media post, Mr. Trump added that the emerging deal, quote, would include the immediate, complete, and total opening of the Strait of Hormuz. New questions are being raised about a Texas Senate candidate's recent history. Correspondent Willie Nelson fills us in on that.
2: Democratic Senate candidate James Tallarico is under fire for allegedly violating Texas election law by registering to vote and launching a previous House campaign using his mother's Austin address where he did not live. Texas requires candidates to reside in their district for a full year before running. Rival Ken Paxton has accused Tallarico of election fraud, noting that Tallarico has long opposed voter ID and other election integrity measures. Willie Nelson, Los Angeles.
1: Congressional Budget Office analysts are confirming Republican complaints about Democrats' prescription drug pricing plan. Correspondent Ken Lorman has more on that.
3: House Committee Chairman Jody Arrington, Brett Guthrie, and Jason Smith say a new CBO analysis shows the Medicare drug pricing provisions in former President Biden's so-called Inflation Reduction Act failed to generate promised savings. Republicans point to CBO findings that Medicare Part D costs rose sharply, contributing to an estimated $700 billion increase in projected deficit spending.
1: GOP leaders say the policy raised costs, reduced plan choices for seniors, and left taxpayers footing the bill. Officials say the latest victim from a powerful earthquake that struck Japan's southwestern prefecture of Kumamoto last week is an elderly woman who apparently developed heat stroke while taking shelter in a car. Fatalities come as concern about heat-related illnesses in Japan grow. This is SRN News.
4: God's Word is always unchanging, and here's the good news memory verse from God's Word for this week. Psalm 27, verse 14. Wait on the Lord, be of good courage, and he shall strengthen thine heart. Wait, I say, on the Lord. That's our good news memory verse this week. Psalm 27, verse 14.
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6: An Uber driver named Esben Kamau picked up a 16-year-old rider who was on his way to purchase a motorcycle, a gift from his father. After Kamau dropped the passenger off, he noticed the teen had left a bag in the back seat. There was $8,000 inside, the cash needed for the purchase of the motorcycle. Kamau quickly contacted Uber to try and locate the passenger. Soon, Kamau delivered the cash back to the grateful, relieved young man. Do the right thing at the right time, Kamau said, and don't let selfishness overpower you. Kamau displayed integrity. He resisted making a fast buck or taking advantage of someone's mistake. Instead, he chose to simply do the right thing. Whoever walks in integrity walks securely, Proverbs says. When we practice integrity, we never have to worry about remembering what we said to whom, because truth is our only concern. When we practice integrity, we don't have to fear for our reputation or that our schemes will catch up with us. We don't have to be concerned about being a person whose crooked paths will be found out. We simply live true, displaying wisdom that comes from God. We're secure and free in Him. We face numerous temptations to lie or manipulate in life, but God calls us to walk with Him. And as we do, we can lead blameless lives of integrity. Today's encouragement was provided by Our Daily Bread Ministries.

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If you've been a student of the Word of God for any length of time in the Old Testament as well as the New Testament, then I'm sure you have discovered that the Lord Jesus is to be found everywhere in the Scriptures. In the Pentateuch, we receive the foreshadowings of Christ. In the prophets, the foretelling of Christ. In the Psalms, the feelings of Christ. In the Gospels, the facts of Christ. And in the epistles, the fruits of Christ. It was Napoleon himself who once said, "If Socrates would enter the room, we should rise and do him honor. But if Jesus Christ came into the room, we should fall down on our knees and worship him."

0: The Bible Broadcasting Network presents Manna for the Morning with your teacher, Reverend Lindsay Poteet. And now, with a timely lesson from God's Word for this Lord's Day, here is Reverend Poteet.
1: I have enjoyed these several weeks sharing with you William Kirkpatrick's song, Lord, I'm Coming Home. The fourth and final stanza today, I can't tell you how many times I've stood at the front of a church down the center aisle and led this song and waited and prayed and hoped for folks to come and to make this very expression on their own lips. My soul is sick, my heart is sore, now I'm coming home. My strength renew, my hope restore, Lord, I'm coming home, coming home, coming home, never more to roam. Open wide thine arms of love, Lord, I'm coming home. Welcome to Manna for the Morning for this first Sunday of August. And I'm looking forward to a lesson today I've entitled The Questions of Thomas. And we're looking at several different chapters in the Gospel of John. And so while you're preparing to take some notes, let me remind you that these lessons are available ahead of time in printed form by postal mail or by email. For the postal lessons, you can give me a call and I'll take your address and send you a set and tell you what's involved in receiving them in an ongoing way. And then for those who want to receive them by email, you simply need to send an email and include the request in it and your name, and I'll look forward to hearing from you. The telephone number is 757-870-4782. Again, 757-870-4782. The email address to which to write is P, as in Peter, P15079@iCloud.com. Again, that's P15079

Loud9, ICLOUD.com, with the at symbol just before the iCloud. And I look forward to hearing from you, and you can count on hearing from me as quickly as I can get back once I get your request. And now, we're going to start off in the 11th chapter of John, verses 14 to 16, with Thomas's consternation about Lazarus, verses 14 and 15 of John 11. Then Jesus told them plainly, "Lazarus has died, and for your sake, I am glad that I was not there, so that you may believe. But let us go to him. Our Lord is ever gentle with his children. He broke the news of the death of Lazarus to them gradually and gently. He desires that our faith grow in strength, so he tells them the plain truth about why he delayed the trip to Bethany. So often in life, we wonder why God doesn't act in keeping with our schedule and our wishes. Yet his plan is for our good, not our pain, not our harm. If we could see as God sees, there would be no room to grow or learn or trust. So he allows us enough light to see a step ahead on the path, and he extends his hand for us to hold in faith as we walk the path of his appointment, not always understanding, but ever in growing faith." The consternation about Lazarus concludes in verse 16. So Thomas, called the twin, said to his fellow disciples, "Let us also go, that we may die with him." I would rather observe than criticize Thomas here. Some speak well of his despondency and devotion. The twin does seem to be one who sees the bleaker side of things, here thinking that if Jesus goes to Judea, he will die. But to his credit, Thomas adds, "Well, let's go with him, and if need be, we'll die too." His devotion to Jesus is a plus. Thomas's consternation about Lazarus. And now, let's take a look in John 14, verses 5 to 8, confusion about heaven. Verse 5 of 14. Thomas said to him, "Lord, we do not know where you're going. How can we know the way?" How much we owe Thomas. Had he not had the courage to make this bold admission, to ask his probing question, how much we might have missed. Throughout his ministry, Jesus spoke often of his origin from heaven and his return there. Thomas had missed it, but don't be too hard on him. We have all missed some things ourselves. John 14:6. Jesus said to him, "I am the way, the truth, and the life. No one comes to the Father except through me." One of the best known statements in the Gospel of John. This is another of the seven I ams Jesus uttered in the Gospel. Nowhere is the exclusivity of Christ's claims as clearly stated as here. We make no apology for being narrow here ourselves. It doesn't bother me at all that there's only one way to heaven. It rather thrills me that God made a way. Verse 7 continues the confusion about heaven. "If you had known me, you would have known my Father also. From now on, you do know him and have seen him." Without chiding, Jesus shares that their lack of knowledge about the Father demonstrates a deficiency in how well they knew him. To know him, the visible representation of the invisible God, was to know the Father. From now on, they were to understand this revelation of the Father in the Son. You may want to jot these references down and refer to these verses later for this concept of the visible representation of the invisible God. Hebrews 1:3, Colossians 1:15, and 2 Corinthians 4 and verse 6. And now verse 8 of John 14 concludes our paragraph, confusion about heaven. Philip said to him, "Lord, show us the Father, and it is enough for us." Moses had said, "Show me thy glory," Exodus 33:18. Elihu spoke of a man who could see his face with joy in Job 33, verse 26. David

0: It in Psalm 17:15 said, I shall behold thy face in righteousness. Spiritually sensitive people have ever longed for a view of God. It is only natural and not to be criticized. Philip felt he would need nothing else if he could just see God the Father. And now in John chapter 20, verses 24 to 29, confirmation in his doubt. John 20 and verse 24. Now Thomas, one of the 12, called the twin, was not with them when Jesus came. Another whole week of uncertainty was his after the resurrection, because Thomas wasn't there the night that Jesus showed the first time, the day of the resurrection, filled with the doubts that gave him the name Doubting Thomas. Let us seek to share time with Christ's people, and let us pass that time in spiritual pursuits rather than in carnal. Verse 25 continues. So the other disciples told him, we have seen the Lord. But he said to them, unless I see in his hands the mark of the nails, and place my finger into the mark of the nails, and place my hand into his side, I will never believe. The other men kept on telling him that they had seen Jesus. They tried in vain to convince him that they had seen the risen Lord. All week long, Thomas doubted, saying he had to see the wounds. Lest we be too hard on Thomas, no one else seems to have believed until they had seen the Lord. Jesus was patient with the doubter, and so should we be. Verse 26 continues the confirmation in his doubt. 8 days later, his disciples were inside again, and Thomas was with them, although the doors were locked. Jesus came and stood among them and said, peace be with you. Paul wrote in Philippians 1, having a desire to depart and be with Christ, which is far better, but to abide in the flesh is more needful for you. Surely heaven beckoned the risen Savior too. But his little flock had further need of him, so he would remain here a while. Another week has passed, and the fearful group is keeping behind locked doors. Now Thomas is present. They have persuaded him to wait upon Jesus for a demonstration that would help him believe as they had. As usual, Jesus does not fail. Shalom is his greeting to them. Verse 27. Then he said to Thomas, put your finger here and see my hands, and put out your hand and place it in my side. Do not disbelieve, but believe. The omniscient Christ was not told of Thomas's doubt, at least there's nothing said about it here. He knew it all, Jesus did, and he was patient to help his weak follower. Descending to the plane of Thomas's need, Jesus answered each of the four requirements his disciple had set forth. Unless I see, Jesus said, see my hands, and put my finger, Jesus said, bring here your finger, and put my hand, Jesus says, bring your hand and put it. I will not believe. And Jesus said, stop doubting and believe. What a Savior. Verse 28 continues the confirmation in his doubt. Thomas answered him, my Lord and my God. Did Thomas examine the wounds of Jesus? Perhaps, but I would rather think that hearing his voice, seeing the wounded Christ, was enough for the once doubting disciple. He speaks one of Scripture's most profound confessions of faith, my Lord and my God. In one brief statement, Thomas affirms faith in the sovereignty and the deity of the Son of God. What a leap of faith that was for him, especially in Jesus' day, to identify with an executed enemy of the state. And now our paragraph, Confirmation in His Doubt, concludes in verse 29. Jesus said to him, have you believed because you've seen me? Blessed are those who have not seen and have yet believed. For Thomas, seeing was believing, and yet we doubt not his faith. Now, in this present time, faith comes by hearing, and hearing by the Word of God, Romans 10:17. 1 Peter 1:8 describes the joy of trusting in him whom we have not seen. My grandmother was asked whether she knew the Lord, and she responded, "Yes, with the eye of faith I have seen him, and I know he is my Savior." Faith is the substance of things hoped for, the evidence of things not seen. Hebrews 11:1. And now in John 21, verses 1 and 2, finally comfort in his struggle. After this, Jesus revealed himself again to the disciples by the Sea of Tiberias. And he revealed himself in this way: Simon Peter, Thomas, called the twin, Nathanael of Cana in Galilee, the sons of Zebedee, and two others of the disciples were together. Only John records what we read here. And this is the time and the place on the shores of the Sea of Galilee when Jesus showed up again and let Thomas know, "I am the risen Christ." And I look forward to being with you next week, God willing, on Manna for the Morning.
1: This has been Manna for the Morning with your teacher, Reverend Lindsay Poteet, featuring a timely message from God's Word for this Lord's Day. Manna for the Morning is a production of the Bible Broadcasting Network.

reminder to you that prayer and praises is a part of BBN every day. We take time out to pray for the needs of our nation, for our national leaders, Monday through Saturday, and also Monday through Saturday. We take time out to pray for the needs of individuals who have shared their prayer concerns with BBN. We share these on the Family Altar broadcast. Let's pray especially for God to use our programmers for His glory today. And let's ask God for many to trust Christ and others to come to assurance of salvation today.

Paul wrote in 1 Corinthians chapter 9, I made myself servant unto all. And he also wrote, and this I do for the gospel's sake. You know, discipleship costs something. And as followers of the Lord, we must willingly surrender our lives to Him and let go of every earthly treasure that might hinder our testimony and fruitfulness. Anything that drains our strength in the race we must run is a weight that should be abandoned, lest it prevent us from attaining our full spiritual victory. My friend, this morning, on this Sunday morning, have you laid your all upon the altar and become a bondservant of Jesus Christ? Here's a challenge for all of us in song.

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1: With SRN News, I'm Michael Harrington in Washington. The president says Mideast allies have reached the parameters of a deal to end the Iran war. He says he will hold off for now on any new airstrikes. In a Saturday night social media post, Mr. Trump added the emerging deal, quote, would include the immediate, complete, and total opening of the Strait of Hormuz and an end to Iran's nuclear threat. A veteran Democratic strategist is sounding the alarm over New York City's rising socialist movement. Correspondent Ken Lormond has that.
2: Mark Penn, who advised former President Bill Clinton, is warning that New York City Mayor Zoran Mamdani's proposed property tax plan could hit more homeowners than advertised. Penn says the tax would apply to nearly a million residential properties based on city valuations, potentially driving down property values and sparking widespread legal challenges. Critics argue the proposal reflects a broader shift toward democratic socialism within the party and could discourage investment in the nation's largest city. Ken Lorman reporting.
1: Analysts warn of an impending energy disaster in California. Correspondent Ron Taylor.
3: The Golden State faces an impending collapse of its transportation fuel infrastructure due to declining oil production and refinery closures driven by stringent environmental regulations, making it an energy island isolated by geography and policy. Experts warn that without federal intervention, the state risks fuel shortages for jets, trucks, and cars, posing a national security threat amid global disruptions like the Iran war. Ron Taylor reporting.
1: The Michigan Supreme Court has ordered state regulators to reconsider a permit for a tunnel carrying an oil pipeline under the Great Lakes. The decision affects part of the 73-year-old Line 5 pipeline owned by Enbridge, which runs from Wisconsin to Ontario. This is SRN News.
4: God's Word is always unchanging, and here's the good news memory verse from God's Word for this week. Psalm 27, verse 14. Wait on the Lord, be of good courage, and he shall strengthen thine heart. Wait, I say, on the Lord. That's our good news memory verse this week. Psalm 27, verse 14.
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6: Shattered hopes, frustrations, cherished ambitions gone up in smoke. All of this, and some folks had said that life could be beautiful. As Ina Dully Ogden faced the future, much of what she had planned had been swept away by one happening. Her father had become an invalid, and she was the only one to take care of him. Instead of thousands of people on the Chautauqua circuit, she now had an audience of one confined in a bedroom in her house. Yet from this wits end corner experience would come a song that would bless many more than she could have ever touched in person and would encourage untold thousands to be a blessing to others. The transition from utter despair to quiet acceptance was something that took place rather quickly in the life of Mrs. Ogden, for she had learned early that God's ways are not always our ways, but God's ways are always the best. And so she did not wait for a chance to do some great deed of greatness to shed her light abroad, but immediately began to do her deeds of kindness in the home and in her own neighborhood. Her household duties became a delight and a challenge as she took them as a calling from the Lord. She did it in such a way that her whole life became a homespun, lilting lyric, a foreshadowing of the song she would eventually write. The dreams of Chautauqua were behind her. Ina Dully Ogden had found God's corner for her to brighten. Is it any wonder that one day, as she reviewed all that had happened, that she reasoned, "If God can do this for me, he can do it with anybody. Lord, help me get the message across." The result was, right in the corner where you are. That these words eventually came to the attention of composer Charles H. Gabriel was by no accident, for it is his inspiring, catchy, and lilting melody that so wonderfully gave them wings. Where Mrs. Ogden might have reached thousands by way of the Chautauqua circuit, by God's way she has literally reached millions, for through the years more than 25 million copies of her song have been reproduced in books and on recordings, and it is still heard on radio and television, even though it was written over 60 years ago.

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1: Unshackled of Pacific Garden Mission presents History's Greatest Sermons, where we share the personal history of godly men who brought forth the truth of the gospel in powerful sermons to a world long ago. Can you imagine sitting at the feet of one of history's greatest preachers and hearing their greatest sermons? Picture yourself on an old wooden pew in Charles Spurgeon's London church, or perched in a tree in the fields of a George Whitefield revival, or striding down the sawdust trail at a Billy Sunday prayer meeting. Whatever the scene, hearing these great sermons from the past will be as fitting to today's Christians as the day they were first preached. And now, here are your hosts, Tim Lundeen and Kelly Robbins.
2: Morning, Kelly. Welcome back.
3: Thanks, and to you too, Tim.
2: It's good to see you.
3: Mm-hmm.
2: This is part two of a sermon. So if you're on radio, I sure hope you were with us last week. And either way, if you want, download the app or visit us online. 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
3: Yeah.
2: But like I said, this is a part two. Kelly, remind us who we're hearing from and what it's all about.
3: This was Charles Finney.
2: Right.
3: And he began as a lawyer. But in his legal studies, they required an understanding of the Mosaic law. This led his curious mind to dig into the Bible, to delve deeper. And ultimately, the Lord used it to convert him, to bring him unto himself. His work as an evangelist, a theology professor, and college president was all influenced by the study of the law.
2: Right.
3: And you'll hear him speaking to crowds kind of like he's talking to a jury. That note comes clear. Or presenting a case.
2: Yeah.
3: So he lays things out. You'll hear it today. In part one, we heard Finney define what it means to overcome the world. Who overcomes? That would be the person born of the world, you and me and everybody.
2: Which is everybody, yep. Right.
3: And ultimately becoming born again and born of the Spirit of God. He's just about to launch into the how.
2: Right. And I actually want to know how Charles Finney would explain that. So let's listen into Charles Finney and part two of his sermon, Victory Over the World Through Faith.
4: But we must pass to inquire how this victory over the world is achieved. The great agent is the Holy Spirit. Without him, no good result is ever achieved in the Christian's heart or life. The text you observe says, "This is the victory that overcometh the world, even our faith." But here the question might be raised. Does this mean that faith of itself overcomes the world, or is this the meaning, that we overcome by or through our faith? Doubtless the latter is the precise meaning. Believing in God and having realizing impressions of His truth and character made upon our mind by the Holy Ghost, given to those who truly believe, we gain the victory over the world. Faith implies three things: perception of truth, an interest in it, the committal or giving up of the mind to be interested and controlled by these objects of faith. Perception of the truth must come first in order, for there can be no belief of unknown and unperceived truth. Next, there must be an interest in the truth, which shall wake up the mind to fixed and active attention. And thirdly, there must be a voluntary committal of the mind to the control of truth. The mind must wholly yield itself up to God to be governed entirely by His will and to trust Him and Him alone as its own present and eternal portion. Again, faith receives Christ. The mind first perceives Christ's character and His relations to us, sees what He does for us, and then deeply feeling its own need of such a Savior and of such a work wrought in and for us as Jesus alone can do, it goes forth to receive and embrace Jesus as its own Savior. This action of the soul in receiving and embracing Christ is not sluggish. It is not a state of dozing quietism. No, it involves the soul's most strenuous activity. And this committal of the soul must become a glorious, living, energizing principle. The mind not only perceiving, but yielding itself up with the most fervid intensity to be Christ's and to receive all the benefits of his salvation into our own souls. Again, faith receives Christ into the soul as king in all his relations, to rule over the whole being, to have our heart's supreme confidence and affection, to receive the entire homage of our obedience and adoration, to rule, in short, over us and fulfill all the functions of supreme king over our whole moral being. Within our very souls, we receive Christ to live and energize there, to reign forever there as on his own rightful throne. Now, a great many seem to stop short of this entire and perfect committal of their whole soul to Christ. They stop short, perhaps, with merely perceiving the truth, satisfied and pleased that they have learned the theory of the gospel. Or perhaps some go one step further and stop with being interested, with having their feelings excited by the things of the gospel, thus only going to the second stage. Or perhaps they seem to take faith, but not Christ. They think to believe, but after all do not cordially and with all the heart welcome Christ himself into the soul. All these various steps stop short of really taking hold of Christ. They, none of them, result in giving the victory over the world. The true Bible doctrine of faith represents Christ as coming into the very soul. Behold, I stand at the door and knock. If any man hear my voice and open the door, I will come into him and sup with him, and he with me. What could more forcibly and beautifully teach the doctrine that by faith Christ is introduced into the very soul of the believer to dwell there by his gracious presence? Since my mind has been drawn to the subject, I have been astonished to see how long I have been in a purblind state of perception in respect to this particular view of faith. Of a long time, I had scarcely seen it. Now I see it beaming forth in lines of glory on almost every page. The Bible seems to blaze with the glorious truth. Christ in the soul, the hope of glory. God, Christ, dwelling in our body as in a temple. I am amazed that a truth so rich and so blessed should have been seen so dimly when the Bible reveals it so plainly. Christ received into the very soul by faith, and thus brought into the nearest possible relations to our heart and life. Christ himself becoming the all-sustaining power within us, and thus securing the victory over the world. Christ living and energizing in our hearts. This is the great central truth in the plan of sanctification. And this no Christian should fail to understand as he values the victory over the world and the living communion of the soul with its Maker. It is in the very nature of the case impossible that if faith receive Christ into the soul, it should not overcome the world. If the new birth actually brings the mind into this new state and brings Christ into the soul, then, of course, Christ will reign in that soul. The supreme affections will be yielded most delightfully to him, and the power of the world over that mind will be broken. Christ cannot dwell in any soul without absorbing the supreme interest of that soul. And this is, of course, equivalent to giving the victory over the world. He who does not habitually overcome the world is not born of God. In saying this, I do not intend to affirm that a true Christian may not sometimes be overcome by sin, but I do affirm that overcoming the world is the general rule and falling into sin is only the exception. This is the least that can be meant by the language of our text and by similar declarations which often occur in the Bible, just as in the passage, "He that is born of God doth not commit sin, and he cannot sin because he is born of God." Nothing less can be meant than this, that he cannot sin uniformly, cannot make sinning his business, and can sin, if at all, only occasionally and aside from the general current of his life. In the same manner, we should say of a man who is in general truthful, that he is not a liar. I will not contend for more than this respecting either of these passages, but for so much as this I must contend, that the newborn souls here spoken of do in general overcome the world. The general fact respecting them is that they do not sin and are not in bondage to Satan. The affirmations of Scripture respecting them must at least embrace their general character. What is a religion good for that does not overcome the world? What is the benefit of being born into such a religion if it leave the world still swaying its dominion over our hearts? What avails a new birth, which after all fails to bring us into a likeness to God, into the sympathies of his family and of his kingdom, which leaves us still in bondage to the world and to Satan? What can there be of such a religion more than the name? With what reason can any man suppose that such a religion fits his heart for heaven, supposing it leaves him earthly-minded, sensual, and selfish? We see why it is that the infidels have proclaimed the gospel of Christ to be a failure. You may not be aware that of late, infidels have taken the ground that the gospel of Christ is a failure. They maintain that it professes to bring men out from the world, but fails to do so, and hence is manifestly a failure. Now, you must observe that the Bible does indeed affirm, as infidels say, that those who are truly born of God do overcome the world. This we cannot deny and should not wish to deny. Now, if the infidel can show that the new birth fails to produce this result, he has carried his point and we must yield ours. This is perfectly plain and there can be no escape for us. But the infidel is in fault in his premises. He assumes the current Christianity of the age as a specimen of real religion and builds his estimate upon this. He proves, as he thinks, and perhaps proves truly, that the current Christianity does not overcome the world. We must demur to his assuming this current Christianity as real religion. For this religion of the mass of nominal professors did not answer the descriptions given of true piety in the Word of God. And, moreover, if this current type of religion were all that the gospel and the divine spirit can do for lost man, then we might as well give up the point in controversy with the infidel. For such a religion could not give us much evidence of coming from God, and would be of very little value to man, so little as scarcely to be worth contending for. Truly, if we must take the professedly Christian world as Bible Christians, who would not be ashamed and confounded in attempting to confront the infidel? We know but too well that the great mass of professed Christians do not overcome the world, and we should be confounded quickly if we were to maintain that they do. Those professed Christians themselves know that they do not overcome the world. Of course, they could not testify concerning themselves that in their own case, the power of the gospel is exemplified. In view of facts like these, I have often been astonished to see ministers setting themselves to persuade their people that they are really converted, trying to lull their fears and sustain their tottering hopes. Vain efforts. Those same ministers, it would seem, must know that they themselves do not overcome the world, and equally well must they know that their people do not. How fatal then to the soul must be such efforts to heal the hurt of God's professed people slightly, crying, "Peace, peace," when there is no peace. Let us sift this matter to the bottom, pushing the inquiry, do the great mass of professed Christians really overcome the world? It is a fact beyond question that with them, the things of this world are the realities, and the things of God are mere theories. Who does not know that this is the real state of great multitudes in the nominal church? Let the searching inquiry run through this congregation. What are those things that set your soul on fire, that stir up your warmest emotions and deeply agitate your nervous system? Are these the things of earth or the things of heaven, the things of time or the things of eternity, the things of self or the things of God? How is it when you go into your closets? Do you go there to seek and find God? Do you in fact find there a present God? And do you hold communion there as a friend with friend? How is this? Now, you certainly should know that if your state is such that spiritual things are mere theories and speculations, you are altogether worldly and nothing more. It would be egregious folly and falsehood to call you spiritual-minded, and for you to think yourself spiritual would be the most fatal and foolish self-deception. You give none of the appropriate proofs of being born of God. Your state is not that of one who is personally acquainted with God and who loves him personally with supreme affection. Until we can put away from the minds of men the common error that the current Christianity of the church is true Christianity, we can make but little progress in converting the world. For, in the first place, we cannot save the church itself from bondage to the world in this life, nor from the direst doom of the hypocrite in the next. We cannot unite and arm the church in vigorous onset upon Satan's kingdom so that the world may be converted to God. We cannot even convince intelligent men of the world that our religion is from God and brings to fallen men a remedy for their depravity. For if the common Christianity of the age is the best that can be, and this does not give men the victory over the world, what is it good for? And if it really is of little worth or none, how can we hope to make thinking men prize it as of great value? There are but very few infidels who are as much in the dark as they profess to be on these points. There are very few of that class of men who are not acquainted with some humble Christians, whose lives commend Christianity and condemn their own ungodliness. Of course, they know the truth, that there is a reality in the religion of the Bible, and they blind their own eyes selfishly and most foolishly when they try to believe that the religion of the Bible is a failure and that the Bible is therefore a fabrication. Deep in their heart lies the conviction that here and there are men who are real Christians, who overcome the world and live by a faith unknown to themselves. In how many cases does God set some burning examples of Christian life before those wicked, skeptical men to rebuke them for their sin and their skepticism? Perhaps their own wife or their children, their neighbors or their servants. By such means, the truth is lodged in their mind, and God has a witness for himself in their consciences. I have perhaps before mentioned a fact which occurred in the South and was stated to me by a minister of the gospel who was acquainted with the circumstances of the case. there resided in that region a very worldly and a most ungodly man, who held a great slave property and was withal much given to horse racing. Heedless of all religion and avowedly skeptical, he gave full swing to every evil propensity. But wicked men must one day see trouble. And this man was taken sick and brought to the very gates of the grave. His weeping wife and friends gather round his bed and begin to think of having some Christian called in to pray for the dying man's soul. "Husband," said the anxious wife, "shall I not send for our minister to pray with you before you die?" "No," he said. "I know him of old. I have no confidence in him. I have seen him too many times at horse races. There he was my friend and I was his, but I don't want to see him now." "But who shall we get then?" continued the wife. "Send for my slave Tom," replied he. "He is one of my hostlers. I have often overheard him praying, and I know he can pray. Besides, I have watched his life and his temper, and I never saw anything in him inconsistent with Christian character. Call him in. I should be glad to hear him pray." Tom comes slowly and modestly in, drops his hat at the door, looks on his sick and dying master. "Tom," said the dying skeptic, "do you ever pray? Do you know how to pray? Can you pray for your dying master and forgive him?" "Oh, yes, massa, with all my heart," and drops on his knees and pours out a prayer for his soul. Now, the moral of this story is obvious. Place the skeptic on his dying bed, let that solemn hour arrive, and the inner convictions of his heart be revealed, and he knows of at least one man who is a Christian. He knows one man whose prayers he values more than all the friendship of all his former associates. He knows now that there is such a thing as Christianity, and yet you cannot suppose that he has this moment learned a lesson he never knew before. No, he knew just as much before. An honest hour has brought the inner convictions of his soul to light. Infidels generally know more than they have honesty enough to admit. The great error of those who profess religion but are not born of God is this. They are trying to be Christians without being born of God. They need to have that done to them, which is said of Adam. God breathed into him the breath of life, and he became a living soul. Their religion has in it none of the breath of God. It is a cold, lifeless theory. There is none of the living vitality of God in it. It is perhaps a heartless orthodoxy, and they may take a flattering unction to their hearts that their creed is sound, but do they love that truth which they profess to believe? They think it may be that they have zeal, and that their zeal is right and their heart right, but is their soul on fire for God and his cause? Where are they and what are they doing? Are they spinning out some fond theory or defending it at the point of the sword? Ah, do they care for souls? Does their heart tremble for the interests of Zion? Does their love for God and for souls set their orthodoxy and their creeds on fire so that every truth burns in their souls and glows forth from their very faces? If so, then you will not see them absent from the prayer meetings, but you will see that divine things take hold of their soul with overwhelming interest and power. You will see them living Christians, burning and shining lights in the world. Brethren, it cannot be too strongly impressed on every mind that the decisive characteristic of true religion is energy, not apathy, that its vital essence is life, not death.
2: That was Charles Finney, portrayed by John Green. Now, the foundational scripture that Charles Finney used was 1 John chapter 5, verse 4, and it says this, "Whoever is born of God overcomes the world." And he said simply, well, we overcome the world through faith, and the agent is the Holy Spirit. Something Charles Finney said was, without him, no good result is ever achieved in the Christian's heart or life.
3: You can faith without the Holy Spirit, but nothing good is achieved by it.
2: Right.
3: It is empty.
2: Right.
3: It's doing the dues.
2: Now, to the maybe experienced or learned of those among our listeners, there's a bit of controversy around Charles Finney.
3: Okay.
2: Now, we don't often do this. We've had a number of great sermons and great ministers from the past, and we don't often pick on them, okay? But I'm going to pick on Charles Finney for a minute here. Some of the criticism mounted against him was this cooperative element in our salvation, that we do something and it allows God to do whatever he needs to do, which rubs the fur the wrong way on a lot of people. They're like, well, it's entirely of God. There's nothing we can do. It's not a works-based thing.
3: However, without derailing you, you used a word that is important in that, allow. Our part is to allow, not to do, but we can say no. And if we say no and put up the blockade, we stymie the Holy Spirit. We stop him completely.
2: Right. So I was curious to know what Charles Finney would say when it came to, well, if I'm to overcome the world, what do I need to do? And it was at least reassuring to hear him remind us that the agent isn't us.
3: Yes.
2: It's the Holy Spirit.
3: Correct.
2: You can try all you want.
3: Oh, yeah. No.
2: You know,
3: Mm-mm.
2: but you can't just say like, well, I'll, you know, like I said, yeah, you can try all you want. The Holy Spirit is the only one who can bring us out of the world without completely, you know, rapturing us away from this planet. We're still here, but we need to live as though we've overcome.
3: He is, one of God's great attributes is that he brings life from death.
2: Yeah.
3: And so even in our walk, things will be dead unless the Spirit fills them with life.
2: I do like he said, it's not about just being pleased with understanding the gospel.
3: Right.
2: Or even about being excited.
3: Mm-hmm.
2: That was really important because I feel like even today, especially in very hyper contemporary churches that are really, you step in and you're like, am I in church or is this a concert or something? Mm-hmm. They're hyping something up because to them it's an emotional experience.
3: Yes.
2: And he even challenges this. This is what, I don't know, 150 something plus years ago, more, 200
3: yes.
2: years ago,
3: yeah.
2: saying what happens when we're excited about the good news? But we don't let Christ reign as king.
3: Right.
2: What kind of fake overcoming might we expect?
3: It becomes an experience that excites the serotonin in the brain, releases the serotonin. We leave feeling great, but then nothing comes of that.
2: Yeah.
3: And anything based on serotonin alone, as we all know, becomes addictive. You need a little bit more, a little bit more.
2: Or something more exciting comes along.
3: And we'll go there.
2: More than happy to drop our faith completely.
3: Rushing here and there after, right?
2: So that was fascinating that he even mentioned it. It reminds me of these great sermons. They apply.
3: Mm-hmm.
2: It doesn't matter how old they are. They dealt with the same issues that we're dealing with today and the same struggles and triumphs that we get to experience today. They had them then as well. He also mentioned that idea of what sets your soul on fire, the things of the earth or the things of heaven.
3: Just take a few minutes and go, okay, where have I been lit up?
2: One concluding thought that really was important to me was you can't overcome the world if we're still of the world. And it reminded me of the prayer that Jesus prayed when he was praying for his disciples.
3: Yeah.
2: This was John chapter 17. Yes. And he said, protect them.
3: Yeah.
2: He wasn't saying, well, in order for them to overcome the world, God, just take them out of the world.
3: Right.
2: Just pull them out. We're done. He said, no, just protect them because we're going to need it.
3: Yeah.
2: We're really going to need it.
3: Yeah. I love in the Old Testament, I believe Hosea, the name of the Lord is a strong tower.
2: Yes.
3: Those who call upon it run to them and are safe. And we need that even today. If you live in a country that feels safe, it actually isn't because you're in a foreign land.
2: Mm.
3: You are a citizen of the new creation, right? And so we all need to know where our protection lies.
2: And when we're truly of the kingdom of God, his commandments, his ways, his spirit within us, then we have truly overcome the world.
3: This has been History's Greatest Sermons, an Unshackled production of Pacific Garden.

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1: With SRN News, I'm Michael Harrington in Washington. President Trump says many East allies have reached the parameters of a deal to end the Iran war, and he says while they continue to work on it, he will hold off on any new airstrikes. The president assures everyone in a social media post last night that the deal includes the opening of the Strait of Hormuz and, quote, an end to Iran's nuclear threat. Iran has not offered any immediate comments. A new gun ban in Virginia may produce the opposite of its intended effect. Correspondent Ken Lorman explains.
2: Virginia's assault weapons ban, which took effect July 1st, sparked a surge in firearm sales as gun owners rushed to beat the deadline. Background checks for long guns reportedly hit record levels in June, with some retailers reporting unprecedented demand from both longtime gun owners and first-time buyers. Gun rights advocates say the spike shows that firearm restrictions often increase interest in the very weapons lawmakers are trying to limit. Ken Lorman reporting.
1: A new study argues AI could fuel America's next great economic boom if the government stays out of the way.
3: Economists Stephen Moore and Neil Chilson say AI has the potential to lower costs, boost productivity, and speed production across industries ranging from manufacturing to healthcare. In a new report, they compare AI's promise to past technological revolutions that increased output while creating new jobs. The authors warn that excessive taxes and regulations could slow innovation and give competitors like China an advantage in the global AI race. Ron Taylor reporting.
1: France's vast wildfire near Bordeaux continues to be contained, but is still burning. The blaze scorched an area four times the size of Paris and forced 250,000 people to evacuate. 3,000 firefighters are deployed across two fronts, working to put down hotspots. This is SRN News.
4: God's Word is always unchanging, and here's the good news memory verse from God's Word for this week. Psalm 27, verse 14. Wait on the Lord, be of good courage, and he shall strengthen thine heart. Wait, I say, on the Lord. That's our good news memory verse this week. Psalm 27, verse 14.

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The famous Dr. J.H. Jowett said he decided to be a lawyer without consulting the Lord to see what he should do with his life. Shortly thereafter, an old Sunday school teacher met him and asked what he was going to do with his many talents. When Dr. Jowett told him, the man said, "Oh, I'm so disappointed. For years I had prayed that you would go into the ministry." Says Dr. Jowett, "That startled me. I went exploring down another road where I met the great director of souls. In reverence, I obeyed his call. Now, after 35 years of service, I can honestly say I have never regretted my choice."

Thank you for tuning in our way to the Music Room this Lord's Day morning. Sometimes we find ourselves hemmed in by economic or domestic pressures. Maybe our lives have been disrupted by some accident or tragedy of nature. Through these events, we recognize our need for God. It's as if He is saying, "Examine your life and conduct. Are you walking with me? Obeying my commands? Putting me first?" Joel 2:13 puts it this way, "So rend your heart and not your garments." Why? So God can relieve the pain and show Himself as a gracious God who is ready to forgive, slow to anger, and full of mercy.

I've been wanting to call and tell you how much I appreciate BBN. We both had lost our spouses, and he was one who always listened to BBN, and I so appreciate all the pastors and their messages, Adrian Rogers, Chuck Swindoll, all those messages are so wonderful. I'm just so happy with the music also. It reminds me of what I was used to hearing when I was growing up, and keep up the good work. God has so blessed you and me. Thank you.

We read in Revelation 19:11, "And I saw heaven opened, and behold, a white horse. And he that sat upon him was called Faithful and True. And in righteousness he doth judge and make war." This is the final climactic reference in the Bible to God's opened heavens. Sometimes, as in this verse, heaven is opened in judgment, sometimes in blessing. You remember at the baptism of Jesus, the heavens were opened, and men heard the great testimony of the Father concerning his beloved Son. Jesus promised Nathanael, "Hereafter ye shall see heaven open." And Stephen and Peter actually saw the heavens open. And one day, we'll see heaven opened, and we'll see our Savior face to face.

0: Christian life is a life of change. From the moment that we are saved, there's a process of change that begins. Indeed, if that change does not occur, then our profession of faith is suspect. Today, on the Morning Bible Study with Warren Wiersbe, we're going to take a look at some of the changes that occurred in the life of a woman that put her faith in the God of Israel and then demonstrated that faith by obedience. Welcome to our broadcast. We're currently studying in the book of Ruth and looking at how God puts our lives back together when things start going wrong. Today, our lesson brings us to Ruth chapter 2. Let's join Dr. Wiersbe.
1: Naomi's life was torn apart because she and her family acted in unbelief. They tried to run away from their problems, but their problems only grew worse. And then Naomi tried to cover up her disobedience by wanting to send the girls back home, but that scheme did not work. Ruth declared her faith in the true and living God, and Ruth chose to go to Bethlehem with Naomi. When Naomi arrived in Bethlehem, she was a bitter woman, blaming God for all of her trials. How can God put Naomi's life back together again? Whenever God wants to work in our lives, He often uses other believers, and in this case, He used Ruth, even though Ruth was a young believer. Ruth's faith and love made the difference in Naomi's life. As you move from chapter 1 of Ruth to chapter 2, the atmosphere changes completely, dramatically. Let's notice the changes that take place because of Ruth's faith and love. I'm reading Ruth chapter 2, verses 1 through 7. And Naomi had a kinsman of her husband's, a mighty man of wealth, of the family of Elimelech, and his name was Boaz. And Ruth the Moabitess said unto Naomi, Let me now go to the field and glean ears of grain after him in whose sight I shall find grace. And she said unto her, Go, my daughter. And she went and came and gleaned in the field after the reapers, and she happened to come to a portion of the field belonging unto Boaz, who was of the kindred of Elimelech. And behold, Boaz came from Bethlehem, and said unto the reapers, The Lord be with you. And they answered him, The Lord bless thee. Then said Boaz unto his servant, who was set over the reapers, Whose damsel is this? And the servant who was set over the reapers answered and said, It is the Moabitish damsel who came back with Naomi out of the country of Moab. And she said, I pray you, let me glean and gather after the reapers among the sheaves. So she came and hath continued even from the morning until now, except that she tarried a little in the house. The first change that you cannot help but notice is a change from unbelief to faith. You see, Ruth was claiming here her privileges according to the Word of God. In Leviticus chapter 19, we read in verses 9 and 10, When ye reap the harvest of your land, thou shalt not wholly reap the corners of any field, neither shalt thou gather the gleanings of thy harvest. And thou shalt not glean thy vineyard, neither shalt thou gather every grape of thy vineyard. Thou shalt leave them for the poor and stranger. I am the Lord your God. We have the same instruction repeated in Leviticus chapter 23 and verse 22. And when ye reap the harvest of your land, thou shalt not make clean riddance of the corners of thy field when thou reapest, neither shalt thou gather any gleanings of thy harvest, for thou shalt leave them unto the poor and to the stranger. I am the Lord your God. And just so they wouldn't forget it, Moses repeated that same law in Deuteronomy 24:19. Now Naomi and Ruth knew about this regulation in the Word of God, and so Ruth claimed her privileges as a poor stranger in the land. You see, she is operating by faith. She believes the Word of God. She says to herself, if God has given this instruction in His Word, and if I obey it by faith, then in grace he is going to lead me and he is going to provide for me. She said to her mother-in-law, let me now go to the field and glean ears of grain after somebody who will be kind to me. That's the literal translation. She did not know where she was going to go or how she was going to be received. She simply believes the word of God. Now, why is she doing this? Well, she's thinking of Naomi. Naomi was an older woman. Naomi was perhaps not feeling well. She'd certainly gone through a great deal of difficulty. And Ruth is thinking about others. By the way, one of the best ways to cure discouragement and despondency is just to do something for somebody else. John Keble, the British preacher of a century ago, wrote these words, when you find yourself overpowered, as it were, by melancholy, the best way is to go out and do something kind to somebody or other. I think this is good advice. Naomi was feeling bitter. She was feeling sorry for herself. But Ruth went out by faith and went into the fields to glean, trusting the word of God. Faith always leads to works. Faith without works is dead. And Ruth, by faith, went out into the field. In chapter 1, we have an atmosphere of unbelief. When the famine came to Bethlehem, Elimelech and Naomi and their family left in unbelief. And then the two boys married women of Moab in unbelief. And then Naomi tried to cover up her disobedience in unbelief. But you see, Ruth steps in now, and Ruth is living by faith. If you want to put your life together, you have to start living and acting by faith. Just find out what the Word of God has to say and obey it. And when you do that, God begins to work. Not only is there a change from unbelief to faith, but there is also a change from rebellion to submission. Now, Naomi had been a rebellious person. She and her husband had rebelled in going to Moab. She had rebelled in allowing her sons to marry women of Moab. She had rebelled in sending Orpah back home again and trying to force Ruth to go back home. No wonder Naomi had such a bitter spirit down inside. Rebellion always leads to bitterness. If you have ever raised any children, you know how true this is. You tell a child not to do something, and that child rebels and disobeys, and so you spank the child, and so often the child just sits there with bitterness. Now, what is the child bitter about? The child was told what to do and what not to do. The child was warned that there would be punishment, but the child sits there with bitterness down inside because his or her disobedience has caught up with him or her. And as a consequence, they are in pain. From rebellion to submission, we find Ruth submitting. Now, in verse 2, she submits to Naomi. She doesn't act as an independent agent. She didn't get up and walk out of the house and say, well, I think I'll go out and find something to do. No, she went to her mother-in-law, who was in charge of the home, and she submitted herself to Naomi and said, let me now go to the field. You see, there's nothing like submission to straighten out a situation. Rebellion always destroys and tears everything apart, but submission has a way of putting things back together again. She submitted to Naomi. Secondly, she submitted to the reapers. When she came into the field, she very graciously and humbly went to the reapers and said to them, I pray you, let me glean and gather after the reapers among the sheaves. And the man who was in charge of this field gave her permission to do so. Now she had the word of God to defend her, but she still acted in a sweet and gracious spirit. This reminds me of Daniel. When Daniel refused to eat the king's food because it was dedicated to idols and it was not a part of his diet, he did not make a big fuss about it. He went to the man who was in charge. He talked to him in a gracious, sweet way, and they made an arrangement to test out the simple food that Daniel and his friends requested. It's not necessary for Christians to get haughty and proud and demanding just because they have the Word of God to back them up. We should always be swift to hear, slow to speak, and slow to get angry. Ruth submitted to Naomi. She submitted to the man who was in charge of the reapers. And then she submitted to Boaz. When she met Boaz, up in verse 8, he called her my daughter. He was very kind to her. And in verse 10, then she fell on her face and bowed herself to the ground and said unto him, why have I found grace in thine eyes, that thou shouldest take knowledge of me, seeing I am a foreigner? She did not know who he was or what he could do for her. She found that out later from Naomi. But she knew that he was in charge of all of that property, and so she submitted to him. We move from rebellion to submission. And because she did submit to the Lord's word, to Naomi, to the reapers, and then to Boaz, God did some wonderful things for Ruth. Number one, God led her. In verse 3, she happened to come to a portion of the field belonging unto Boaz. Now, that was not an accident. That was an appointment. When you submit to others and submit to the Lord, God can lead you, and God can feed you. God made sure that she had enough to eat, and God began to work on her behalf. There's a change from unbelief to faith and from rebellion to submission. There's a third change, from bitterness to gratitude. You don't find Ruth being bitter. Oh, she had every right to be. She had lost her father-in-law, she had lost her husband, she'd lost her brother-in-law, and then she lost her sister-in-law who went back home. She was poor, she was a widow, she was a foreigner. Oh, she could have been bitter. It would have been easy for her to sit down and take Naomi's hand and say, well, I'm going to sit here and commiserate with you. But she didn't do that. Now, we know why Naomi was bitter. She was bitter because she was out of fellowship with God. She was bitter because she didn't get her own way. She was bitter because she was thinking only of herself, and she was living in the past. She was reliving all of that sorrow she had gone through. Somehow she could not let the dead bury the dead. But Ruth wasn't like that. In verse 2, Ruth talks about grace. Let me now go to the field and glean ears of grain after him in whose sight I shall find grace. In verse 10, why have I found grace in thine eyes? Verse 13, let me find favor in thy sight, my Lord. Here was a woman who lived by grace. She realized that whatever she had was just the gift of God. She's grateful for what she receives. Why have I found grace in thine eyes, that thou should take knowledge of me, seeing I am a foreigner? You know, it's a beautiful thing when a person goes through life thinking of others and realizing that everything we have comes from the hand of God. It's purely by grace. John the Baptist said, a man can receive nothing except it be given him from heaven. And this is true. From unbelief to faith, from rebellion to submission, from bitterness to gratitude, and from emptiness to satisfaction. When Naomi came back to Bethlehem, she said, I went out full, and the Lord hath brought me home again empty. She had an empty home. Three men had died. She'd lost her husband and her two sons. She had empty hands. She was poor and needy. And she had an empty heart because she was bitter against God. Ruth's heart, however, was filled with gratitude and love and faith. And Ruth's hands start to get filled with food. She starts picking up the leftovers in verse 7. She's gleaning and gathering. But then Boaz invites her to the table and shares some food with her. Verse 14, and we read in verse 14 that she did eat and she was satisfied. I read in verse 18 that she was satisfied. That's a beautiful statement. Here is a woman who is satisfied. She's satisfied with what God brings to her life. She's satisfied with the food that he places before her. Her heart is not empty. Her heart is filled with gratitude. Her hands are not empty. God is meeting her every need. You see, Boaz now is fallen in love with Ruth. And from this point on, the emphasis is not on Ruth's love for Naomi, but on Ruth and Boaz and their love for each other. Let's read Ruth chapter 2, beginning at verse 8. Then said Boaz unto Ruth, Hearest thou not, my daughter? Go not to glean in another field, neither go from here, but abide here close by my maidens. Let thine eyes be on the field that they do reap, and go thou after them. Have I not charged the young men that they shall not touch thee? And when thou art thirsty, go unto the vessels, and drink of that which the young men have drawn. Then she fell on her face, and bowed herself to the ground, and said unto him, Why have I found grace in thine eyes, that thou shouldest take knowledge of me, seeing I am a foreigner? And Boaz answered and said unto her, It hath been fully shown me all that thou hast done for thy mother-in-law since the death of thine husband, and how thou hast left thy father and thy mother, and the land of thy nativity, and art come unto a people whom thou knewest not heretofore. The Lord recompense thy work, and a full reward be given thee by the Lord God of Israel, under whose wings thou art come to trust. Then she said, Let me find favor in thy sight, my Lord, for thou hast comforted me, because thou hast spoken friendly unto thine handmaid, though I be not like unto one of thine handmaidens. And Boaz said unto her, At mealtime come thou here, and eat of the bread, and dip thy morsel in the vinegar. And she sat beside the reapers, and she reached her parched grain, and she did eat, and was satisfied, and left. And when she got up to glean, Boaz commanded his young men, saying, Let her glean even among the sheaves, and reproach her not. And let fall also some of the handfuls on purpose for her, and leave them, that she may glean them, and rebuke her not. Boaz, of course, is a beautiful picture of our Lord Jesus Christ. The name Boaz means mighty man. And our Lord Jesus Christ is mighty man, mighty God. No sooner did Boaz appear on the scene than Ruth became the object of his attention and his affection. Well, now that Boaz was in control, there was nothing for Ruth to worry about. Let's notice the blessings that came to Ruth's life because of Boaz. And at the same time, we'll be noting the blessings that we have because we have trusted Jesus Christ as our Savior. First of all, she had the blessing of guidance. In verse 8, He said, Go not to glean in another field, neither go from here, but abide here close by my maidens. Now, Ruth needed guidance. You must remember that there were no markers, no mailboxes, no names and addresses in the fields of Bethlehem. The people knew where the boundaries were, but Ruth was a stranger. In fact, she found her way to the field of Boaz because of the providential leading of God. Now Boaz says, You stay right here in my field. Ruth was an inexperienced gleaner. She had been taken care of by her husband. Here she was, a young widow, having to fend for herself. There were no markers in the field. Somebody could jokingly give her wrong counsel. But Boaz watched over her. He said, I'm going to guide you. I'm going to show you what to do. Now you just listen to my word. I feel sorry for people who do not know Jesus Christ as their Savior. How do they get guidance? The Word of God promises, Psalm 32:8, I will guide thee with mine eye. Proverbs 3:5-6, Trust in the Lord with all thine heart, and lean not unto thine own understanding, and all thy ways acknowledge him, and he shall direct thy paths. God in his providence guides those who belong to him and who submit to him. The blessing of guidance. Are you seeking the guidance of the Lord today? You see, in chapter 1, Naomi and Elimelech and all of the family did not seek for the guidance of God, and they got into trouble. But now Ruth is under the guidance of Boaz. There's a second blessing that she received. That's the blessing of protection in verse 9. Let thine eyes be on the field that they do reap, and go thou after them. Have I not charged the young men that they shall not touch thee? Protection. Now, Ruth was in danger. She was a young woman. We get the impression she was an attractive woman. She was a widow. She was a foreigner. There are some people who would not respect her because she was a foreigner. She was a Moabitess. According to Deuteronomy 23:3, the Moabite people were not to be received into the congregation of the Lord. This was the harvest season. During the harvest season, there was a great deal of joy and revelry and sometimes some misbehaving. And so Ruth was in danger. But Boaz protected her. He protected her, first of all, by saying, "You stay close to my maidens." You know, Christians need the protection of fellowship. I meet people who say they can get along without the local church. I don't think they can. We need the fellowship of God's people, people who will walk with us and work with us, people who will rebuke us if necessary. He told the maidens to watch over her, and he warned the young men. He told the young men that they should not touch her. Some of them might be tempted, but they knew that Boaz would act swiftly and surely. And so he protected her by the fellowship of the young women and by the warning he gave to the young men. Now, God protects us. God in his providence is watching over us. When the child of God is in the will of God, he has the protection of God until his work is done. He will give his angels charge concerning thee to keep thee in all thy ways. The Lord is our refuge and our strength, a very present help in trouble. It's good to have the protection of God. It's good to know that all things are working together for good to those who are trusting the Lord Jesus Christ, those who love him. Well, Ruth had the blessing of guidance and the blessing of protection. She also had the blessing of provision. She had grain that she could glean. In fact, he told the young man, if she wants to glean among the sheaves, don't reproach her. And deliberately drop some grain that she can pick it up. Don't let her know you're doing it, but deliberately drop it. Don't pick it back up again. Let her have it. Now, all that the law required was that they not go back over the fields and pick up every little piece. The law also said they should not reap in the corners. Leave that for the poor people. But Boaz went beyond that. He said, don't just obey the law. Let's go beyond that. Drop some handfuls on purpose that she can pick up. So he provided grain for her to glean. He provided water for her to drink. Verse 9, when thou art thirsty, go unto the vessels and drink. Food for her to eat, in verse 14. At mealtime come thou here, and eat of the bread, and dip thy morsel in the vinegar. Our God provides our needs. My God shall supply all your need according to his riches in glory by Christ Jesus. In Matthew chapter 6, our Lord rebukes us for worrying. He says, your Father in heaven takes care of the lilies of the field and makes them beautiful. Why are you worrying about clothes? And he takes care of the birds and gives them food. Why are you worried about what you're going to eat or what you're going to drink? This is the way the unsaved Gentiles

0: encouragement. In verse 13, "Then she said, Let me find favor in thy sight, my Lord, for thou hast comforted me, and because thou hast spoken friendly unto thine handmaid." The Hebrew reads, "Thou hast spoken to the heart of thine handmaid." Boaz didn't just simply speak in her ears. He spoke to her heart. He said to her, "You're not to be afraid. You're not to worry. I am in control, and I will take care of all of your needs." He comforted her. He encouraged her in what she was doing. Where do you get your encouragement? Oh, there are some people, when they're going through difficulty, they get their encouragement from watching some silly TV program, or they might reach for a pill or a bottle or a needle, or they might run off to some strange entertainment. Where do we get our encouragement from Boaz? The Lord Jesus Christ encourages us through His Word. "Thou hast spoken to the heart of thine handmaid." Romans 15:4. "For whatsoever things were written aforetime were written for our learning, that we through patience and comfort of the Scriptures might have hope." She found her encouragement in His Word, and we find our encouragement in God's Word. She had the blessing of guidance and protection, provision and encouragement, and in verse 14, the blessing of fellowship. Boaz said to her, "At mealtime, come." That's the gracious invitation in the Bible, isn't it? Come. "Come unto me, I will give you rest." Come and dine. This is what he's saying to her. "Come, thou here, and eat of the bread, and dip thy morsel in the vinegar." And she sat beside the reapers. And he, Boaz, reached her parched grain. And she did eat, and was satisfied, and left. She had the invitation to come and dine. She was seated with him at the table. You know, you and I are seated with the Lord Jesus Christ on the throne, Ephesians 2:6. Just as Boaz nourished her, so the Lord Jesus nourishes us. He gives us that food for our souls that satisfies us. Are you in fellowship today with the Lord Jesus Christ? Have you accepted His invitation to come and dine, to sit with Him at the table, to feed upon Him, and to nourish your soul? There's a sixth blessing that she had through Boaz, and that was the blessing of acceptance. In verses 15 and 16, Boaz spoke to the young man and said, "Reproach her not." I like that. "Reproach her not." And in verse 16, he said, "Rebuke her not." In other words, don't treat her like a woman, a foreigner, a widow, a poor person. You accept her. You see, everything was against Ruth being accepted. To begin with, she was a foreigner, a Moabitess. That meant she could not get into the congregation of God unto the 10th generation, a foreigner, an outsider, outside the promises, outside the covenants. She was also a woman in a society that was pretty much dominated by the man. And she was a widow. This meant she was helpless. Next to orphans, I don't know of anybody in Israel who would have more of a helpless position than a poor widow. Now, some of the smart young men who were reaping in the field might have been tempted to taunt this foreigner, this woman, this widow who was so poor. But they wouldn't dare. Boaz said, "I have accepted her. Now you treat her the way she ought to be treated. Don't reproach her. Don't insult her. Don't rebuke her." I rejoice that in spite of where I came from, in spite of what I did, and in spite of what I am, I have been accepted in the Beloved, accepted in Jesus Christ. Her past was forgotten. She had now been accepted. She was not being treated like a stranger. Her future was full of hope because somebody cared for her. Her present needs were being met, and she was satisfied. Boaz, our Lord Jesus, has met every single need.
1: To be blessed of the Lord. However, many of His blessings are conditional and are enjoyed when we allow Him

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1: 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I've had many tears and sorrows, and I've had questions about tomorrow. There have been times when I didn't even know right from wrong.

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Music with a message, exalting our Savior Jesus Christ. You know, music is one of those good things in life we take for granted sometimes. But good music is a blessing from the Lord. It soothes our troubled hearts. It motivates us to live for Christ. And through it, we lift our hearts in praise to the Lord. And it allows us to join voices with fellow believers, especially in our local churches today, where we can lift our hearts in hymns of praise. And you know, that's honoring to the Lord, and it's edifying to our brothers and sisters in Christ, and it brings us joy. 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
1: The person you will become is directly linked with the heroes you admire and the friendships that you cultivate. At the end of chapter 2 in Philippians, Paul describes his travel plans. He tells us about the itineraries of two other individuals, Timothy and Epaphroditus. So, how is this relevant to us? Today, another chapter in the basics of the Christian life. From Chicago, welcome to another Moody Church Hour with Pastor Philip Miller on the Bible Broadcasting Network. Stay with us for a time of historic worship and insightful teaching as we continue a series on Back to the Basics. From the second chapter of Philippians, we'll find out all about the basics of community. 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
2: Well, good morning, everyone, and welcome to the Moody Church. We're so glad you've joined us today as we learn more and more about how the gospel shapes our everyday lives. It changes who we are, and it changes how we influence the world and the people around us. And we need the Lord's help today, so let's begin with prayer. Would you pray with me? Let's pray. Heavenly Father, we want to serve you in a way with our lives that others might look to us and see Jesus. And so often that's not the case, and we confess our sins to you. But we ask that by your Holy Spirit, we might learn to walk in obedience, that the light of Christ might shine through our lives and point many people to you. And so we pray that you would come and be our teacher and help us today. We pray this in Jesus' name, amen.
3: Do you know how confident you can be in the Word of God? I mean, no question at all. Do you believe that? You're not worried. You're not tiptoeing your way through life. You're walking sure-footed with the presence of God. You can stand on the promises of God. Amen? Let's thank Him for that today.

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1: With SRN News, I'm Michael Harrington in Washington. President Trump is holding back any more U.S. airstrikes in Iran for the moment, saying that Mideast allies have reached the parameters of a deal that would bring the war to a close. In a social media post, the president said the emerging deal would include the complete opening of the Strait of Hormuz and, in his words, the end of Iran's nuclear threats. He says Israel has agreed to join the U.S. in the commitment to try and complete the deal with Iran. A veteran Democratic strategist is sounding the alarm over New York City's rising socialist movement.
2: Mark Penn, who advised former President Bill Clinton, is warning that New York City Mayor Zoran Mamdani's proposed property tax plan could hit more homeowners than advertised. Penn says the tax would apply to nearly a million residential properties based on city valuations, potentially driving down property values and sparking widespread legal challenges. Critics argue the proposal reflects a broader shift toward democratic socialism within the party and could discourage investment in the nation's largest city. Ken Lorman reporting.
1: Analysts warn of an impending energy disaster in California.
3: The Golden State faces an impending collapse of its transportation fuel infrastructure due to declining oil production and refinery closures driven by stringent environmental regulations, making it an energy island isolated by geography and policy. Experts warn that without federal intervention, the state risks fuel shortages for jets, trucks, and cars, posing a national security threat amid global disruptions like the Iran war. Ron Taylor reporting.
1: The Michigan Supreme Court has ordered state regulators to reconsider a permit for a tunnel carrying an oil pipeline under the Great Lakes. This decision affects part of the 73-year-old Line 5 pipeline owned by Enbridge running from Wisconsin to Ontario. This is SRN News.
4: God's Word is always unchanging, and here's the good news memory verse from God's Word for this week. Psalm 27, verse 14, wait on the Lord, be of good courage, and he shall strengthen thine heart. Wait, I say, on the Lord. That's our good news memory verse this week, Psalm 27, verse 14.

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1: I am a Christian. When I say I am a Christian, I'm not shouting I'm clean living. I am whispering I was lost, now I'm found and forgiven. When I say I'm a Christian, I don't speak of this with pride. I'm confessing that I stumbled and need Christ to be my guide. When I say I'm a Christian, I'm not trying to be strong. I am professing that I am weak, and I need His strength to carry on. When I say I am a Christian, I'm not bragging of success. I'm admitting I have failed and need God to clean up my mess. When I say I am a Christian, I'm not claiming to be perfect. My flaws are far too visible, but God believes I'm worth it. And when I say I am a Christian, I still feel the sting of pain. I have my share of heartaches, and so I call upon His name. When I say I am a Christian, I'm not holier than thou. I'm just a simple sinner who received God's grace somehow. Boy, I thought that really put it into perspective. And if I said to you today, what are you depending on to get you to heaven? Or shall I better put it this way? Who are you depending on to get you to heaven? Is it you, your church, your baptism, your family, your home, where you were born, how you grew up? Well, let me tell you, Jesus said, I am the way, the truth, and the life. No man comes to the Father but by me. Have I really trusted Jesus as my Savior? And if not, we at BBN would be more than happy to share that to you. What a privilege we have to communicate the most important message in all the world. Thank you for making it possible.

Say, how much do you know about salvation? Titus chapter 3, verses 4 and 5 tells us a lot about this miraculous thing called salvation. But after that, the kindness and love of God our Savior toward man appeared, not by works of righteousness, which we have done, but according to His mercy He saved us, by the washing of regeneration and renewing of the Holy Ghost. You see, our sin keeps us from God, but through faith in Jesus, sin's penalty is washed away. We become new creations. We gain access to our Heavenly Father, and we're made clean. God alone provides what we need to be washed.

I think we're all familiar with that passage of Scripture in Psalm 30. Weeping may endure for a night, but joy cometh in the morning. There are many different words in the original that are translated in our Bible by the simple syllable joy. The one used here in Psalm 30, however, is seldom used. Freely translated, it means loud, joyous singing. Have you ever been so happy that you just could not contain yourself, but felt you must burst into song and shout with delight to express that joy? If so, then you understand the meaning of the psalmist in Psalm 30. Here's another chance for us to break out in song and in jubilant praise today on BBN. This is the song, Thine Be the Glory.

Sharing our Lord Jesus with you today on a Sunday afternoon. This is BBN. Thank you for telling a friend. Say, we received a visitor from Brazil on BBN chat recently. He was suffering from depression. He was so discouraged and unemployed and unable to go to a real estate agency to put his house up for rent, with rent being the only source of income. Well, during the chat, he was told that his problems were important to Jesus and that there was nothing he couldn't do. This gentleman said that he had attended a church in the past, but had turned away from God and was unsure of his salvation. When the BBN chat volunteer shared the gospel with him, he understood that he had never been saved and decided to pray, giving his life to Christ. He said he would start to listen to BBN and find a good church. Well, glory to God for another soul that was lost, but now has been found.

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2: With SRN News, I'm Michael Harrington in Washington. A new gun ban in Virginia may have produced the opposite of its intended effect. Correspondent Ken Lorman explains.
3: Virginia's assault weapons ban, which took effect July 1st, sparked a surge in firearm sales as gun owners rushed to beat the deadline. Background checks for long guns reportedly hit record levels in June, with some retailers reporting unprecedented demand from both longtime gun owners and first-time buyers. Gun rights advocates say the spike shows that firearm restrictions often increase interest in the very weapons lawmakers are trying to limit. Ken Lorman reporting.
2: A new study argues artificial intelligence could fuel America's next great economic boom if the government stays out of the way.
4: Economists Stephen Moore and Neil Chilson say AI has the potential to lower costs, boost productivity, and speed production across industries ranging from manufacturing to healthcare. In a new report, they compare AI's promise to past technological revolutions that increased output while creating new jobs. The authors warn that excessive taxes and regulations could slow innovation and give competitors like China an advantage in the global AI race. Ron Taylor reporting.
2: President Trump says Middle East allies have reached the parameters of a deal to end their war in Iran, and he says for the moment he'll hold off ordering any new airstrikes as the negotiations continue. France's vast wildfire near Bordeaux remains contained but is still burning. The blaze scorched an area four times the size of Paris and forced a quarter of a million people to evacuate. About 3,000 firefighters are deployed across two fronts, working to extinguish hot spots and secure burned areas. Firefighters from Ukraine, Lithuania, and French Polynesia have joined the battle. This is SRN News.
5: God's Word is always unchanging, and here's the good news memory verse from God's Word for this week. Psalm 27, verse 14. Wait on the Lord. Be of good courage, and he shall strengthen thine heart. Wait, I say, on the Lord. That's our good news memory verse this week, Psalm 27, verse 14.

Glorifying our exalted Lord on a Sunday afternoon, the Bible Broadcasting Network. Don't go away as we have more sound Bible preaching for you from the late Dr. J. Vernon McGee on today's Sunday sermon at a quarter past the hour. Now just remember, we are listener-supported Christian radio for the whole family. 24 hours a day, we're dependent upon the Lord's people to give to BBN, and we thank you for your faithful financial support. You have been so good, and God has proved himself so faithful. Trust you'll continue to have a great day in the Lord as you continue to seek first the kingdom of God and his righteousness. Following today's Sunday sermon, Ed Phillips will pick up where we left off with more sacred music and Bible teaching throughout the afternoon here on BBN.

that our Lord was a Jew. Our Lord was speaking to Jews, those that had been brought up in the Old Testament tradition. And our Lord had been preparing these people for over a century concerning certain great truths. For instance, one of them, without shedding of blood is no remission of sins. And in order to get that truth over to this nation, may I say to you that literally there were millions of animals in the course of over a millennium that were shed, the blood was shed, in order to convey to these people the truth that without shedding of blood is no remission of sin. Now, also at the same time that he gave them the truth about the shedding of blood, he gave them the truth concerning leaven. Leaven is used 98 times in the Bible. It's used 75 times in the Old Testament and 23 times in the New Testament. And it's always used in a bad sense. God, at the very beginning, began to school these people that leaven was something to be avoided and that leaven was not acceptable to him. And when they left the land of Egypt, they not only put the blood on the doorpost, but also he told them that they were to bake bread without leaven. To begin with, there's a practical reason for that. Leaven is a corrupting process. And if that bread is left on the back end of the stove long enough, it'll spoil. It will be, you'll have to hold your nose to get into the kitchen if you leave it there long enough, because leaven is a corrupting process. You have to get the bread right at the right time. Just when it rises, stick it in the oven in a hurry. And then, believe me, it's good. It's delicious. It's good to the natural taste, if you please. Now, that kind of bread is not bread that you can put in a sack and keep it for, well, for several weeks or months. I pulled down a loaf of bread off of the market of the, I shouldn't give the name of the place, but it was one of these supermarkets the other day. I think they had it about that long. In fact, I think it's one of the loaves they brought out of the land of Egypt. It was so old. I don't know how it got there. I went to the manager about it, and he said, "My, let me have it." And you could have thrown it, and well, you'd kill somebody if you'd thrown it at them. But it had spoiled, really. It wasn't fit to eat because it was leavened bread. Now, they would eat unleavened bread. And back in the 12th chapter of the book of Exodus, verse 15, listen to the Lord now. At the very beginning, when they became a nation overnight, that very night, he taught them two things. Without shedding of blood is no remission of sins. And that night he said, leaven is a principle of evil. Listen to this. 7 days shall ye eat unleavened bread. Even the first day ye shall put away leaven out of your houses. For whosoever eateth leavened bread from the first day until the seventh day, that soul shall be cut off from Israel. Now that is a tremendous statement for God to make. He says if you eat the wrong kind of bread, you're cut off from the nation. Does that sound fair and right to you? May I say to you, God's giving them a great principle that leaven is evil. It represents false doctrine. It represents evil in most any form. And I'm prepared tonight to offer anyone $100 that will show me any place in Scripture where leaven means something good. Now, before you give me this scripture, I'll turn to it myself, because I have had people before, they come down in great triumph, and they say, what about Leviticus 23:17? Now, this is the only place in the Word of God where leaven was ever included in an offering. And the very interesting thing is, it's very meaningful here. Ye shall bring out of your habitations 2 wave loaves of 2/10 deal,

They shall be a fine flour. They shall be baken with leaven. They are the first fruits under the Lord. Now, this was Pentecost. Pentecost is the church. And Pentecost, on that feast and that feast alone, leavened bread was offered. Why? Because, my beloved, the church is not perfect. There's evil in the church. Always has been. From the very beginning with trouble in the church in Jerusalem down to the present hour, there has been evil in the church. And so that which is offered to God, and He knows about it, but that is the remarkable thing, and the wonderful thing is that He will accept us, though we be sinners, and in spite today of all of our failures, He'll not take His hand off of us. And what a marvelous lesson that in this one offering that represents the church, that leaven was offered. That's the only sacrifice in which you find it offered at all. Now, if you'll notice the nature of leaven for a moment, I said a while ago it was what we call today yeast. It is a corrupting process. It's what makes grape juice ferment. It is what makes bread rise. It is the corrupting process in practically all foodstuffs that spoil. And it is fermentation. It was called in the nation Israel. You will even find in an Orthodox Jew today on one of their feasts. You take the feast of Yom Kippur. You'll find out they'll sweep out their home. And you ask them what they're doing. I remember a very fine Jewish family lived across from us in Nashville. He didn't do much sweeping. And I saw him sweeping one day. And I went over and asked him. I said, for gracious sakes, don't start this in the neighborhood, because all the wives will have their husbands. And he says, this is Yom Kippur. And I said, what are you doing? He says, we're getting rid of the comets. And I said, comets? What's comets? He says, that is leaven to you. That which is evil. That which is around. The little dirt that gets in the corn. We get rid of the comets. And comets is what was kept out. But the thing that they ate was matzah. Unleavened bread. That was the bread that they ate. Leaven was kept out of it. Now, my beloved, wouldn't it be exceedingly strange if our Lord, speaking to these men who were schooled in the Old Testament, who were saturated in its teachings, for Him to get up and give a teaching that was contrary to anything they had ever been taught without explaining it to them. And this is the parable He didn't explain. Why? Because they already knew what He was talking about. You've got to get into the church today and get THDs and PhDs before you get mixed up on leaven. But back there, they understood what it meant. They knew at that time that leaven was a principle of evil, and they so understood it in that day. Now, our Lord used this figure on other occasions. And when He used it on other occasions, He made it very clear what He was talking about. At least the disciples found out what He meant by it. Now, over in the 16th chapter, the Gospel of Matthew, here's what He said. Then Jesus said unto them, take heed and beware of the leaven of the Pharisees and of the Sadducees. Now, if leaven is the gospel, or it's something that's good, why should they beware of it? This is something. He says, beware of the leaven. And these men, they scratched their head, and they said, what does He mean? Does He mean that we shouldn't eat bread, certain bread that we shouldn't eat? And then He explained it to them. Down in the 12th verse, He says, they understood that He bade them not beware of the leaven of bread, but of the doctrine of the Pharisees and the Sadducees. In other words, leaven there, when our Lord used it, He meant that it was the false doctrine of the Pharisees and of the Sadducees. May I say to you, I do not think that you can do a complete flip mentally or spiritually and say that the leaven is now

the gospel in the 33rd verse of the 13th chapter. I think it's very important to understand that leaven is not the gospel, but it is a principle of evil, if you please. Now, if leaven is something that is good, then poor Paul never got straight on it either, and he was a Pharisee, and he always understood it was evil. And nowhere, when our Lord took him out on the desert and got him straightened out on the gospel of grace, he never seemed to get Paul straightened out on this matter of leaven, because Paul wrote, and I'll only give one of his quotations, in 1 Corinthians 5:6, "Your glorying is not good. Know ye not that a little leaven leaveneth the whole lump? Purge out therefore the old leaven, that ye may be a new lump, as ye are unleavened. For even Christ, our Passover, is sacrificed for us." What's Paul saying to these Christians? He's saying you get, and he's writing to the Corinthians, you get evil out of the church. It is evil, and in the church in Corinth, it was not only evil doctrine, not only evil principles, wrong principles, but it was also evil conduct. And Paul used it to speak of both, you see. So that, friends, leaven, anywhere you find it in the Word of God, is a principle of evil. And you just can't, by the churches or the seminaries, more or less passing a law. You just can't make it that way. I've been very much interested in keeping this little resolution that went before the 78th Congress at its first session in the House of Representatives, and it passed both the representatives and the Senate. This was April the 17th, 1943, and you listen to this. Now, remember, we were in war at that time with Japan. Listen to this. "Whereas certain cherry trees located around the tidal basin in the District of Columbia and in other parts of the District of Columbia have heretofore been known and referred to as Japanese cherry trees. And whereas it has been established that the said cherry trees originated on the island of Ulong in Korea and not in Japan, therefore be it resolved by the House of Representatives, the Senate concurring, that the said cherry trees shall hereafter be known and referred to as Korean cherry trees." Isn't that nice? Just by Senate and House of Representative resolution, the Congress changes cherry trees from Japanese cherry trees to Korean cherry trees. Now, after the war, and we've come this far along, isn't that utterly ridiculous? And do you know what they are today? They are still Japanese cherry trees. I saw pictures of them last spring in a magazine, and it says, "Japanese cherry trees." You just can't pass a resolution and change this, my beloved. They're still what they are. And because today, most of our theological seminaries and denominations, they passed a resolution and they say, leaven must be good. It's the gospel. Now, don't make it the gospel any more than you can make Japanese cherry trees Korean cherry trees. They're still the same cherry tree. And they're Japanese cherry trees today in spite of what Congress did and in spite of what today is being attempted in our seminaries and the popular interpretation. May I say to you that leaven tonight is still a principle of evil. And our Lord says, the kingdom of heaven is like leaven, which a woman took and hid in 3 measures of meal until it all was leavened. I'm not through with the parable. It not only breaks down with the leaven, it breaks down everywhere else. The meal that she uses, the 3 measures of meal, was made from the wheat. And it actually is not a parable about leaven. It's not what happened to leaven, it's what happened to 3 measures of meal. And the meal, which was made out of the wheat, and we've already been told that that wheat that was sown is the Word of God. This is what's going to happen to the Word of God when it's sown in the world. Somebody's going to sneak a little leaven into it. And I can remember

as a boy seeing my mother take off just a little bit, a handful of dough, and she'd put that aside. That she's saving that for the next cooking. She wraps that up, puts it in the ice box, and the next time, well, she puts it in the dough, mixes it all through, and before long, the next time, the whole business is leavened again. That's the way that it comes about. All of it is leaven. May I say to you, it's not what happens to leaven here, it's what happens to three measures of meal. It's what happens to the teaching, if you please, of the Word of God in the world after 1900 years. And then there's something else that I have a question about. If this is a gospel, why did she hide it in three measures of meal? We were told that this was to be proclaimed from the housetops. We were told that we would go into all the world and preach the gospel, and it was to be proclaimed a high heaven. But here the woman hides the leaven. And if this is the gospel, this is not the way to get it out, you may be sure. May I say to you, this sneaky way of getting it into the bread, hiding it in the bread, is bringing evil, if you please, and bringing false teaching into the teaching of the Word of God. That's what's happened in the past 1900 years. And I'm not through yet, and I'm moving now on dangerous ground. What about this woman? Here is a woman in an official position. May I say that she is theologically wrong? Right now, listening in, and when you listen in, there'll be folk, they'll be sharpening their pencil right at this point. Don't write me, will you not? Because I've had all the letters, and I think I've had all the arguments. In this day of female preachers, it's very difficult to see. May I say to the Jew in that day, it was repugnant to see a woman in the place of teaching. Our Lord, in all of these parables, says a man went out and sowed seed. He said a merchant man came buying goodly pearls, but here a woman takes leaven and hides it in three measures of meal. Entirely out of place. And you will find out again that that's the teaching of the Old Testament, because at this time there was no New Testament. No use referring now to New Testament scripture, but when you go back in the Old Testament, you will find out that the woman that stands out as the most repugnant of all was Jezebel. And when John was given these seven messages from our Lord says, I have this against you, that you permitted that woman Jezebel to teach. And he says, I forbid it. And in Zechariah, you have a woman in a bushel basket going through the heavens. You know, that hadn't been tried in Southern California. They've tried everything else. And I've often wondered why they didn't try that. To have a woman preacher go across, and with this day of the helicopters, maybe they could work out something like that. Go across in a bushel basket. That'd be according to Scripture. But if you read that and the interpretation given to Zechariah, you'll find out it was wrong. Now, I do not believe and still do not believe in female preachers. I think it's wrong. I think it's unscriptural. I do not think there's any scriptural basis for it whatsoever. There are two things I think I should say, however. Dr. Ironside was walking with one of his brethren up here at Oakland through a park, and there was a woman preaching. And this brother said to Dr. Ironside, isn't it a shame that that woman's out there preaching? And Dr. Ironside said, it's a shame that there's not some man to take her place. And then I remember what Gypsy Smith, years ago, in Dallas, Texas, when he was holding meetings at the First Baptist Church, a lady came up to him after the service one evening, and she says, Gypsy Smith, I've been called to preach. And Gypsy Smith felt just like I do about female preachers, and he said to her, says, how many children do you have? She says, I have seven. He says, it's wonderful, isn't it? God's called you to preach, and he's already given you your congregation. May I say to you, that's where the woman's called to preach.

I welcome you on this Sunday afternoon to Christian Music and Bible Teaching on the Bible Broadcasting Network. Ed Phillips here, glad to be keeping you company. Welcome.

Father God, we love you. We worship you. We just are in awe of you. We thank you that you're God, Father, Son, and Holy Spirit. You are the only living and true God, the only one worthy of worship and praise. And Lord God, we do that this afternoon. We thank you that you are God. We thank you that you are in control. We thank you that you are sovereign. You are sovereign over everything and everybody. And we thank you, God, that, as that old song says, you've got the whole world in your hands. Oh, Lord, we thank you and we praise you. And, Lord, we ask that you will use the music and you will use the programs of BBN for the remainder of this day and in the days to come for your honor and your name's sake. Father, we want to see more and more people come to know Jesus as their Lord and Savior and Master. And Lord, we too want to see your saints strengthened and built up and equipped to do your work, to make disciples, and to make disciples among all nations. We pray these things through Jesus Christ our Lord. Amen.

Good afternoon. I'm glad to have your company today. It's August 2nd, 2026. Hard to believe we're already into month number 8 of 2026. I've got my coffee. I sure do. My afternoon cup of coffee. It's Sumatra. Just started back with some Sumatra coffee. Christian music and Bible teaching, it's all right here. And you know what? I've said this before. 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

0: From a lifetime of personal study, years in the pastorate and Bible conference ministry, Dr. Lehman Strauss instructs and encourages with his teaching from the Word of God. We're glad you've joined us for Bible study time. Our current series is on the book of James. And now, here is Dr. Lehman Strauss.
1: Now will you please take your Bible and turn with me to James chapter 1. James chapter 1. Today we begin with verse 2, and I want to read verses 2, 3, and 4. My brethren, count it all joy when ye fall into divers temptations, knowing this, that the trying of your faith worketh patience. But let patience have her perfect work, that ye may be perfect and entire, wanting nothing. Before we study the text, let us pray. Loving Father, for thy holy word, we humbly thank thee. We recognize this Bible to be thy word in its entirety, inspired, infallible, and indestructible. We thank thee, blessed Holy Spirit, for giving the book, and we thank thee for teaching us. May it please thee to minister to the hearts of all who hear. O God, give some blessing to every listener. If anyone is listening unsaved, may they come to know the Lord Jesus Christ. And for all of thy children, many with heartaches, some who are in their declining years, in their old age, some in rest homes, others in hospitals, in sick rooms. God, undertake, show thy mercy in their behalf, dear Lord, and lay it upon the hearts of those of us who can support this broadcast to keep it going out for the dear folks who can't. Minister to us all now, we pray in Jesus' name. Amen. We come now to the very heart of the Epistle of James. This first major lesson with which James deals

I have called patience through tribulation. Actually, it seems like a paradox to every unsaved person, and even strange to some Christians who are not well taught in the Word of God. Remember, it is to Christians that James addresses the message. He calls them my brethren, James 1:2. My brethren. I like this term, brethren. It is used here not in a national sense, but rather in a spiritual sense. For after all, every true Christian in the Lord Jesus Christ has this designation in the Bible. All believers are called brethren. It seems to be one of the favorite expressions of James. He uses it not less than 17 times. And by the way, dear folks, the best way to study your Bible, I believe, is the way God wrote the Bible. Now, God wrote the Bible a book at a time. Therefore, it behooves us to study it that way. And I think I'm going to do more of this type of study on the radio in Bible study time, the book study. This is the way God wrote it, one book at a time. If you were to take the book of James now and through this month, read it through once each day at one sitting. Only 5 chapters would take you about 25 minutes. Sit down and read it through at one sitting. You'll be surprised what a blessing you will get. And as you keep your ballpoint pen close at hand, you will be underlining things that the Spirit of God brings to your attention. For example, one time I read through the book of James and picked out all the references to brethren, to believers called brethren. For example, it appears 4 times in chapter 1, verses 2, 9, 16, and 19. It appears 4 times in chapter 2, verses 1, 5, 14, and 15. Then it appears 3 times in chapter 3, verses 1, 10, and 12. Once in chapter 4, verse 11, and 5 times in chapter 5, verses 7, 9, 10, 12, and 19. Now, to his persecuted and dispersed brethren in Christ, James writes, verse 2, count it all joy when ye fall into divers temptations. Now, at this point, it is imperative that I explain the meaning of the word temptations. It does not mean a solicitation to become involved in evil, but rather it means a trial or a test or a tribulation, some adversity, some affliction. That's the idea behind the word temptation here. Now, James, by the inspiration of the Holy Spirit, is teaching us that tribulation is one of the tests of faith. In other words, when Christians are called to go through trial, adversity, or affliction, it is a trial, a test of their faith. Our Lord spoke of his own trials in Luke 22:28. Paul spoke of his in Acts 20, verses 18 and 19. And Peter likewise wrote of heaviness through manifold temptations or testings in 1 Peter 1:6. Here James reminds us that the believer's trials are divers. That means they are varied. That's the meaning of the term divers. My brethren, count it all joy when you fall into various kinds of temptations. They are many and they are various. That a child of God should have to pass through many and various trials has been difficult for some Christians to accept. We Christians are not expected to be free from pain and sorrow. This is not God's plan for us. We are told in the Scripture in Hebrews 12:11 that no chastening for the present seemeth to be joyous but grievous. Now, Hebrews 12:11 is written to believers. But then, dear Christians, we are not living merely for the present. That same passage tells us that there is an afterward. Mark the word afterward in Hebrews 12:11. What comes afterward? Why, the future prospect. We are told that our tribulation, our suffering, our chastening yieldeth the peaceable fruit of righteousness unto them which are exercised thereby. There's something better on ahead for the child of God. I'm sure every one of us would be glad if the fruits of affliction could be produced by some experience of a more pleasant nature. But not one of us has any right to question God's methods in producing in our lives that desired goal that he is after. God knows that the bitter agonies of sorrow and suffering are needed to conquer sin. How would he know that? Why, certainly it was through agony of his own soul and the shame and suffering of his own Son, the Lord Jesus, that the sin question was satisfactorily dealt with at Calvary's cross. And herein lies the victory.
I say it is possible to rejoice in the trial of our Lord Jesus Christ. It was written in Hebrews 12:2, who for the joy that was set before him endured the cross, despising the shame. For the joy that was set before him. Ah, this was the experience of many Christians in the early church. Peter and the other apostles turned from their persecutors. And Luke wrote this in Acts 5:41. He says, they were rejoicing that they were counted worthy to suffer shame for his name. I like that. It is possible for one Christian or more than one Christian or Christians in all places to obey this Spirit-directed admonition of James. Count it all joy when you fall into various types of trials. Now, although it may be an unusual perspective, it is true nevertheless that nothing but divine love sends trouble to the child of God. Is that hard for you to believe? Is it hard for you to believe that when God allows suffering, adversity, and affliction to come, that he loves you? I remember my father on some occasions when he punished me would say something like this, now, son, this is going to hurt me more than it hurts you. Now, that was awfully hard for me to accept as a boy. As a matter of fact, to myself, under my breath. Now, that term, under my breath, is an old Pennsylvania Dutch expression we used to use when I was in Lancaster as a little boy. Under my breath, I would say, baloney. When my father said it's going to hurt me more than it's going to hurt you, I could not grasp that. But after I matured, grew up and got married and had children of my own, I knew what my father meant. I never chastened my children because I hated them. I chastened them because I loved them, because I felt there was something better in life for them. And every restriction that I ever enjoined upon my children was always for their good. This is hard for Christians to realize. But Hebrews 12:6 says, for whom the Lord loveth, he chasteneth, and scourgeth every son whom he receiveth. When in the first shocking moment I look my trouble in the face, it's hard for me to recognize any blessing in it. I admit that. And I'm sure many of you feel the same way. Usually I count it all joy when I escape trials and tribulations. But how do you react to your trouble? Do you ever think of a heavy burden or some affliction or adversity that someone is carrying and then thank God that you have been delivered? Well, someone said it's just possible, according to James, that they are to be envied and we are to be pitied. Who's to be envied? Why, the people who are going through trial. Why should they be envied and we be pitied? Well, simply because God has something in store for every Christian whom he allows to go through tribulation. You see, this is a God-given opportunity for growth and development in the Christian life. It's hard for Christians to grasp this, and some do not see it, but beloved, it is true. And if any child of God listening today who has been through deep waters, and you've been along the pathway of the Christian life for a good number of years, you know that hindsight is always better than foresight. And as you look back upon that trial, you have to agree that Romans 8:28 is true. And we know that all things work together for good to them that love God, to them who are the called according to him, according to his purpose. I once read a story about how pearls are developed. Now, I'm sure almost everyone listening to my voice knows that pearls come from oysters. But has it ever occurred to you how the pearl gets into that oyster shell? Life on earth would not be worth much if every source of irritation were removed. Yet most of us rebel against the things that irritate us and count as heavy loss what ought to be rich gain. Listen to the wise old oyster story. The oyster is wiser than human beings. When an irritating object like a little grain of sand gets under the mantle of his shell, what does he do? He simply covers it with the most precious part of his being, namely the mucus, and he makes of it a pearl. He'll just spill or spew mucus around that irritation, and that causes the irritation to stop.
and it encrusts the little grain of sand with the pearly formation of mucus. A true pearl is eventually formed, and actually the pearl is a simple victory over irritation. Every irritation that gets into our lives today is an opportunity for pearl culture. Oh, not the real pearls that you string on a string for beads or put in a ring for an ornament, but the pearl of a precious Christian experience. The more irritations the devil flings at us, the more pearls we may cultivate. We need only to welcome those irritations and cover them completely with love, that most precious part of us that God has implanted in our hearts. And then the irritation will be smothered out as the pearl comes into being. Oh, what a storehouse of pearls we may have if we want them. And how do we cultivate them? By simply taking the irritations of life and just covering them with love. Trials are not a sign of God's displeasure. Peter tells us that we are not to think it strange when some trial comes to test us as though some strange thing happened to us, 1 Peter 4:12. The Lord Jesus said, "In the world ye shall have tribulation," John 16:33. Oh, dear Christians, if we know these things, we will not be caught unguarded when trials come. What is your first reaction when tribulation or trial, adversity or affliction strike you? What's your first reaction? Not your second reaction or your third reaction, but the first. Remember what James says, count it all joy when you fall into various types of trials. But you say, Brother Strauss, how can I do this? I'm not built that way. My friend, none of us are built that way. Only the child of God, whose life is mastered by the love of God and controlled by the Spirit of God, can rejoice in the time of tribulation. It takes a Spirit-controlled heart to rejoice in time of adversity. Remember, all things, even our sorest troubles, are working together for good if we love God. If we fail to reckon upon this and we become disconsolate and discouraged under trial, that will not bring glory to God. And certainly it will never bring blessing to other people. Christians who grumble and gripe limit their usefulness in the service of the Lord. And certainly there are no joy and blessing to other people. Joy is contagious. And joy under fire brings blessing to others. The people who have blessed my life the most are the people who have been triumphant, victorious, and sweet under trial and testing. I have a dear friend, Mrs. Strauss and I have a dear friend in the city of Philadelphia. She's a member of the Lehigh Baptist Church. We grew up with her. When we were teenagers, we were together in the same church. And this dear woman has gone through some deep waters. A tragic accident with a son. A serious illness with a daughter. And these are prolonged things. And then an accident that impaired her physically. And all through it all, she has been such a sweet Christian. Every time we see her, or we get reports of others who see her, she's victorious. She's praising the Lord. And she knows that God has something in it for her spiritual good. Ah, this is the way to face trial and testing. My brethren, count it all joy when you fall into various types of trials. Now the world will not understand our joy in the midst of tribulation, but they certainly ought to see it. You know how Christians, or how the world reacts to Christians when they see a Christian victorious in triumph and tribulation? They say something like this, "I wonder what makes her tick. I wonder what makes him tick." They don't understand that what makes us tick is the indwelling Holy Spirit and the teaching of the Word of God and our response to that teaching. I think of poor Elijah when he fled from Jezebel and sat under the juniper tree and requested to die. He was no testimony for God, nor was he a testimony before man. You read the story in 1 Kings chapter 19. God never answered his prayer. Elijah prayed that God would let him die. God didn't let him die. It wasn't his time to die. You see, beloved, we seek the easy way out. When Paul and Silas were chained in prison, they counted it all joy, even though their backs bled from the beatings and their feet were held fast in stocks. What did they do? They sang praises and they prayed to God. And in the midst of their rejoicing in tribulation,
they led an entire family to Jesus Christ. Read the story in Acts chapter 16, verses 23 to 33, how the Philippian jailer and his household came to know the Lord Jesus. After such an experience, Paul could say to others, "Rejoice in the Lord always." And again I say, rejoice, Philippians 4:4. No one could say to Paul, "Hey, Paul, practice what you preach." Paul was practicing what he preached, and he preached what he practiced. When Paul said, "Rejoice in the Lord always," and again I say, rejoice, he was simply telling those Philippians and us what happened to him in the very city of Philippi. I remember a few years ago, I was on the way to the Orient for some ministry. I had 90 speaking engagements arranged in Korea and Japan, many to English-speaking missionaries and some to nationals through the interpreters. En route to that mission, I was involved in an accident and sustained a broken right leg. I was put in a hospital in Tokyo, and my leg was put in a full cast from the hip to the ankle. For a number of weeks, I traveled through Korea and Japan with this heavy 8.5-pound cast on me. It was made of plaster of Paris, and it was a nuisance, you can believe me. But after several weeks, I was to return to the hospital and have the cast removed before leaving to come back to the States. A missionary friend drove me to the hospital and took me in, and they placed me on a table, and the Japanese doctor who was trained in Philadelphia in the Hanuman Hospital was a fine doctor and knew his business, knew it well. He took an electric saw and he cut that plaster of Paris cast from the top to the bottom. Then he broke it open and gently lifted my leg out. Now, you can imagine what a relief that was to me to get out of that heavy cast. I wasn't able to take a shower for all those weeks. I had to get quick body washes wherever I could. And I reacted something like this. When the doctor lifted my leg out of that broken cast, I said, "Whew, it's sure good to get out of that miserable thing. What a pest that has been." The missionary sitting beside me quoted James 1:2. He leaned over and said quietly, "Brother Strauss, James 1:2 says, count it all joy when you're falling in, not when you're getting out." Oh, I was rebuked. There I was preaching to those Orientals how to be triumphant, how to be a victorious Christian, and complaining about a little 8.5-pound plaster of Paris cast. Dear friends, God had a reason for that. And now as I look back upon that incident, I'm rejoicing because I can see the good that came out of it. Why couldn't I see it then? Lack of faith, lack of confidence and trust in God, and I felt so ashamed of myself. The Bible means what it says. My brethren, count it all joy when you fall into various types of trials. Now look at verse 3 of James 1. Knowing this, that the trying of your faith worketh patience. In this verse, James continues with a reason why the Christian is to count it all joy when adversity comes to him. And what is the reason? The trying of your faith worketh patience. Ah, the test of faith, then, is something that works. That's right. Every time you and I are called to pass through a trial, that trial is going to go to work. It worketh. It produces something. And that something is the much-needed patience, which obviously is lacking in most of us. Now, keep in mind the fact that James, throughout this epistle, is pleading for a belief that behaves, for a faith that is followed by fruit. Now, the presence of patience in one who is being tested is no proof that such a one is saved. I've met many unsaved people through the years who were very patient, very sweet, and had good self-control. But on the other hand, where there is a living faith in the Lord Jesus Christ, patience ought to be manifest at all times, under all circumstances. And where patience is lacking in a child of God, God has a working remedy. You better believe it. It's called the trying of your faith. We are to rejoice, not because the trial has come, but rejoice because of the possible benefits from the trial. James says that our trials will produce patience in this life. Peter adds that trials will produce praise in 1 Peter 1:7. My, those two things alone should be worth our consideration. Patience before men
and praise before God. What a blessed combination. But ah, Christian, beware, beware, lest the trial of your faith and mine should work impatience, for then a beautiful thing is lost in this life, and there shall be no praise of our Lord in the life to come. You see, where faith is genuine, tribulation will only increase our perseverance. Why? Romans chapter 5, verse 3 says, tribulation worketh patience. A trial is not something to be tolerated, but it's a trust to be treasured. Patience is a virtue that aids in developing Christian character. In a true sense, it is the quietness or the self-possession of one's own spirit in resignation to the blessed will of God. But this is only one aspect of its meaning. Patience is also positive. It's aggressive. It sees a divinely set goal, and with determined perseverance, it pursues that goal. Paul expressed this positive aspect of it when he testified, I press toward the mark for the prize of the high calling of God in Christ Jesus, Philippians 3:14. You see, Paul's will was submissive to God's will whenever Paul was called to suffer, and in this, he displayed patience. But you see, Paul's life was marked also by a progressive, persevering patience, and he had to develop that. That didn't come naturally. Tribulation led Paul to trust more. It led him to try harder. It settled him into sweet acquiescence on the one hand, and it stirred him up to stiffer action on the other. In every trial, God is working to perfect patience in you and me. And we have to remember this. This is so important. Well, it's true. God has a goal for us, and that goal is completeness. He wants complete Christians. He doesn't want us lacking in anything. Because verse 4 says, let patience have her perfect work, that ye may be perfect, that you might be complete, a complete Christian. Are you a complete Christian today, or are you a griper? Are you a complainer? If you need patience, and we all need patience, Hebrews chapter 10 says we have need of patience, then let us come to God and ask Him for the much needed patience. God bless you, dear friends. Write to me this week. Goodbye, and God bless you until the same time next week.

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We're studying the book of James. Please join us next time as we continue this series on James. 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
3: So I returned and considered all the oppressions that are done under the sun. And behold, the tears of such as were oppressed, and they had no comforter. And on the side of their oppressors there was power, but they had no comforter. Wherefore I praised the dead, which are already dead, more than the living, which are yet alive. Yea, better is he than both they, which hath not yet been, who hath not seen the evil work that is done under the sun. Again, I considered all travail and every right work, that for this a man is envied of his neighbor. This is also vanity and vexation of spirit. The fool foldeth his hands together and eateth his own flesh. Better is an handful with quietness than both the hands full with travail and vexation of spirit. Then I returned and I saw vanity under the sun. There is one alone, and there is not a second. Yea, he hath neither child nor brother. Yet is there no end of all his labor, neither is his eye satisfied with riches. Neither saith he, for whom do I labor and bereave my soul of good? This is also vanity. Yea, it is a sore travail. Two are better than one, because they have a good reward for their labor. For if they fall, the one will lift up his fellow. But woe to him that is alone when he falleth, for he hath not another to help him up. Again, if two lie together, then they have heat, but how can one be warm alone? And if one prevail against him, two shall withstand him, and a threefold cord is not quickly broken. Better is a poor and a wise child than an old and foolish king who will no more be admonished. For out of prison he cometh to reign, whereas also he that is born in his kingdom becometh poor. I considered all the living which walk under the sun, with the second child that shall stand up in his stead. There is no end of all the people, even of all that have been before them. They also that come after shall not rejoice in him. Surely this also is vanity and vexation of spirit. Chapter 5. Keep thy foot when thou goest to the house of God, and be more ready to hear than to give the sacrifice of fools, for they consider not that they do evil. Be not rash with thy mouth, and let not thine heart be hasty to utter anything before God, for God is in heaven, and thou upon earth. Therefore, let thy words be few. For a dream cometh through the multitude of business, and a fool's voice is known by multitude of words. When thou vowest a vow unto God, defer not to pay it, for he hath no pleasure in fools. Pay that which thou hast vowed. Better is it that thou shouldest not vow than that thou shouldest vow and not pay. Suffer not thy mouth to cause thy flesh to sin, neither say thou before the angel that it was an error. Wherefore should God be angry at thy voice and destroy the work of thine hands? For in the multitude of dreams and many words, there are also divers vanities. But fear thou God. If thou seest the oppression of the poor, and violent perverting of judgment and justice in a province, marvel not at the matter. For he that is higher than the highest regardeth, and there be higher than they. Moreover, the profit of the earth is for all. The king himself is served by the field. He that loveth silver shall not be satisfied with silver, nor he that loveth abundance with increase. This is also vanity. When goods increase, they are increased that eat them. And what good is there to the owners thereof, saving the beholding of them with their eyes? The The sleep of a laboring man is sweet, whether he eat little or much, but the abundance of the rich will not suffer him to sleep. There is a sore evil which I have seen under the sun, namely, riches kept for the owners thereof to their hurt. But those riches perish by evil travail, and he begetteth a son, and there is nothing in his hand. As he came forth of his mother's womb, naked shall he return to go as he came, and shall take nothing of his labor, which he may carry away in his hand. And this also is a sore evil, that in all points as he came, so shall he go. And what profit hath he that hath labored for the wind? All his days also he eateth in darkness, and he hath much sorrow and wrath with his sickness. Behold that which I have seen. It is good and comely for one to eat and to drink, and to enjoy the good of all his labor that he taketh under the sun all the days of his life, which God giveth him, for it is his portion. Every man also to whom God hath given riches and wealth, and hath given him power to eat thereof, and to take his portion, and to rejoice in his labor, this is the gift of God. For he shall not much remember the days of his life, because God answereth him in the joy of his heart. Chapter 6. There is an evil which I have seen under the sun, and it is common among men. A man to whom God hath given riches, wealth, and honor, so that he wanteth nothing for his soul of all that he desireth, yet God giveth him not power to eat thereof, but a stranger eateth it. This is vanity, and it is an evil disease. If a man beget 100 children, and live many years, so that the days of his years be many, and his soul be not filled with good, and also that he have no burial, I say that an untimely birth is better than he. For he cometh in with vanity, and departeth in darkness, and his name shall be covered with darkness. Moreover, he hath not seen the sun, nor known anything. This hath more rest than the other. Yea, though he live 1,000 years twice told, yet hath he seen no good. Do not all go to one place? All the labor of man is for his mouth, and yet the appetite is not filled. For what hath the wise more than the fool? What hath the poor that knoweth to walk before the living? Better is the sight of the eyes than the wandering of the desire. This is also vanity and vexation of spirit. That which hath been is named already, and it is known that it is man. Neither may he contend with him that is mightier than he. Seeing there be many things that increase vanity, what is man the better? For who knoweth what is good for man in this life, all the days of his vain life which he spendeth as a shadow? For who can tell a man what shall be after him under the sun? Chapter 7. A good name is better than precious ointment, and the day of death than the day of one's birth. It is better to go to the house of mourning than to go to the house of feasting. For that is the end of all men, and the living will lay it to his heart. Sorrow is better than laughter, for by the sadness of the countenance the heart is made better. The heart of the wise is in the house of mourning, but the heart of fools is in the house of mirth. It is better to hear the rebuke of the wise than for a man to hear the song of fools. For as the crackling of thorns under a pot, so is the laughter of the fool. This also is vanity. Surely oppression maketh a wise man mad, and a gift destroyeth the heart. Better is the end of a thing than the beginning thereof, and the patient in spirit is better than the proud in spirit. Be not hasty in thy spirit to be angry, for anger resteth in the bosom of fools. Say not thou, what is the cause that the former days were better than these? For thou dost not inquire wisely concerning this. Wisdom is good with an inheritance, and by it there is profit to them that see the sun. For wisdom is a defense, and money is a defense. But the excellency of knowledge is that wisdom giveth life to them that have it. Consider the work of God, for who can make that straight which he hath made crooked? In the day of prosperity, be joyful, but in the day of adversity, consider, God also hath set the one over against the other, to the end that man should find nothing after him. All things have I seen in the days of my vanity. There is a just man that perisheth in his righteousness, and there is a wicked man that prolongeth his life in his wickedness. Be not righteous overmuch, neither make thyself overwise. Why shouldest thou destroy thyself? Be not overmuch wicked, neither be thou foolish. Why shouldest thou die before thy time? It is good that thou shouldest take hold of this. Yea, also from this withdraw not thine hand. For he that feareth God shall come forth of them all. Wisdom strengtheneth the wise more than 10 mighty men which are in the city. For there is not a just man upon earth that doeth good and sinneth not. Also, take no heed unto all words that are spoken, lest thou hear thy servant curse thee. For oftentimes also thine own heart knoweth that thou thyself likewise hast cursed others. All this have I proved by wisdom. I said, I will be wise, but it was far from me. That which is far off and exceeding deep, who can find it out? I applied mine heart to know and to search and to seek out wisdom and the reason of things and to know the wickedness of folly, even of foolishness and madness. And I find more bitter than death the woman whose heart is snares and nets and her hands as bands. Whoso pleaseth God shall escape from her, but the sinner shall be taken by her. Behold, this have I found, saith the preacher, counting one by one to find out the account, which yet my soul seeketh, but I find not. One man among a thousand have I found, but a woman among all those have I not found. Lo, this only have I found, that God hath made man upright, but they

0: have sought out many inventions. Chapter 8. Who is as the wise man, and who knoweth the interpretation of a thing? A man's wisdom maketh his face to shine, and the boldness of his face shall be changed. I counsel thee to keep the king's commandment, and that in regard of the oath of God. Be not hasty to go out of his sight. Stand not in an evil thing, for he doeth whatsoever pleaseth him. Where the word of a king is, there is power. And who may say unto him, What doest thou? Whoso keepeth the commandment shall feel no evil thing, and a wise man's heart discerneth both time and judgment. Because to every purpose there is time and judgment, therefore the misery of man is great upon him. For he knoweth not that which shall be, for who can tell him when it shall be? There is no man that hath power over the Spirit to retain the Spirit, neither hath he power in the day of death. And there is no discharge in that war, neither shall wickedness deliver those that are given to it. All this have I seen, and applied my heart unto every work that is done under the sun. There is a time wherein one man ruleth over another to his own hurt. And so I saw the wicked buried, who had come and gone from the place of the holy, and they were forgotten in the city where they had so done. This is also vanity. Because sentence against an evil work is not executed speedily, therefore the heart of the sons of men is fully set in them to do evil. Though a sinner do evil 100 times and his days be prolonged, yet surely I know that it shall be well with them that fear God, which fear before him, but it shall not be well with the wicked, neither shall he prolong his days which are as a shadow, because he feareth not before God. There is a vanity which is done upon the earth, that there be just men unto whom it happeneth according to the work of the wicked. Again there be wicked men to whom it happeneth according to the work of the righteous. I said that this also is vanity. Then I commended mirth, because a man hath no better thing under the sun than to eat and to drink and to be merry. For that shall abide with him of his labor the days of his life, which God giveth him under the sun. When I applied mine heart to know wisdom, and to see the business that is done upon the earth, for also there is that neither day nor night seeth sleep with his eyes, then I beheld all the work of God, that a man cannot find out the work that is done under the sun. Because though a man labor to seek it out, yet he shall not find it. Yea, further, though a wise man think to know it, yet shall he not be able to find it.
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Good afternoon. Ed Phillips in the BBN studio. And this is a great hymn of our faith, How Great Thou Art.

Hi there, my friend. Listen to this from Psalm 119, verses 160 through 162. I love this. Thy word is true from the beginning, and every one of thy righteous judgments endureth forever. Princes have persecuted me without a cause, but my heart standeth in awe of thy word. I rejoice at thy word, as one that findeth great spoil.

Several months ago, BBN Spanish received this note via WhatsApp from a listener. She writes this: I've had a very difficult and hard time, and you have been my company and support. You are my family, and I love you. I've not seen you physically, but I feel you in my heart, and I am grateful to God the day that you and I met 9 years ago. And I've listened to you and have been with you all that time. I've learned to know God more and more. What an encouraging note. Encouraging words from this listener in Medellin, Colombia. And to that we say, to God be the glory.

Oh my, here's a great quote from Catherine Marshall. She says, God allows us to have disappointments, frustrations, or even worse, because he wants us to see that our joy is not in such worldly pleasures as success or money or popularity or health or sex or even in a miracle-working faith. Our joy is in the fact that we have a relationship with God. Few of us ever understand that message until circumstances have diverted us of any possibility of help except by God Himself.

Just where you stand in the conflict, there is your place. Just where you think you are useless, hide not your face. God placed you there for a purpose, whatever it be. Think he has chosen you for it. Work loyally. Put on your armor. Be faithful at toil or rest. Whatever it be, never doubting, God's way is best. Out in the fight or on lookout, stand firm and true. This is the work that your master gives you to do.

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0: thou forsaken me? On the cross, Christ became sin for us, but he was holy. God withdrew from him, yet God was in Christ, reconciling the world to himself. Let me say this, and let's not let it out, because some folk think I know the answer to all these questions, but I don't. May I say, I don't know. I don't understand this. This is a great mystery. He was holy, and my sin was put upon him. And my friend, he's still holy. You and I'll never know what he suffered there on the cross, because he's holy and you and I are not.
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Oswald Chambers from My Upmost Forest Highest says the things we are going through are either making us sweeter, better, and nobler men and women, or they are making us more critical and fault-finding and more insistent on our own way. The things that happen either make us evil or they make us more saintly, depending entirely on our relationship with God and its level of intimacy. If we will pray regarding our own lives, "Your will be done," Matthew 26, verse 42, then we will be encouraged and comforted by John 17, knowing that our Father is working according to His own wisdom, accomplishing what is best.

Here's a great hymn, and I might add a great prayer, too. Be thou my vision, O Lord of my heart. Naught be all else to me, save that thou art. Thou my best thought by day or by night. Waking or sleeping, thy presence my light. Be thou my wisdom, and thou my true word. I ever with thee, and thou with me, Lord. Thou my great Father, I thy true Son. Thou in me dwelling, and I with thee one. High King of heaven, my victory won. May I reach heaven's joys, O bright heaven's sun. Heart of my own heart, whatever befall, still be my vision, O ruler of all.

Serving the Lord with gladness, this is BBN, the Bible Broadcasting Network. Good afternoon.

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1: Do you recall when you first surrendered your life to Jesus Christ and became a Christian? 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Well, today on Insight for Living, Chuck Swindoll exposes the common pitfall of overexposure and the tendency to lose our passion for the cause of Christ. 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
2: Curiosity is the sign of a healthy mind. It's the built-in teacher that instantly challenges the status quo. Curiosity is essential to progress. In fact, curiosity is as much a part of human nature as the elbow is a part of the arm. And yet, what a deceitful role curiosity can play. Remove the safety belt of biblical restraint, and curiosity sends our vehicle of learning on a collision course for disaster. Our enemy knows that, and he counts on it. He knows how much we believe the old line, "I need to satisfy my curiosity." Oh, he's a master at setting a trap that makes our curiosity sit up and get sucked in. Remember, he's been setting traps a lot longer than you and I have been dodging them. If he can garnish the hook with just the right bait, designed to arouse just enough of our curiosity, well, it's only a matter of time. Of course, we need not be the stupid victims of our foolish curiosity. Let's take God seriously, and let's follow His word. When it comes to sin, our curiosity doesn't need to be satisfied. I'm reading today the sober words of Paul as he wrote them in the 10th chapter of his first letter to the Corinthians. The New Living Translation renders the first 13 verses like this. I don't want you to forget, dear brothers and sisters, about our ancestors in the wilderness long ago. All of them were guided by a cloud that moved ahead of them, and all of them walked through the sea on dry ground. In the cloud and in the sea, all of them were baptized as followers of Moses. All of them ate the same spiritual food, and all of them drank the same spiritual water, for they drank from the spiritual rock that traveled with them, and that rock was Christ. Yet God was not pleased with most of them, and their bodies were scattered in the wilderness. These things happened as a warning to us, so that we would not crave evil things as they did, or worship idols as some of them did. As the scriptures say, the people celebrated with feasting and drinking, and they indulged in pagan revelry. And we must not engage in sexual immorality as some of them did, causing 23,000 of them to die in one day. Nor should we put Christ to the test, as some of them did, and then died from snake bites. And don't grumble as some of them did, and then were destroyed by the angel of death. These things happened to them as examples for us. They were written down to warn us who lived at the end of the age. If you think you're standing strong, be careful not to fall. The temptations in your life are no different from what others experience, and God is faithful. He will not allow the temptation to be more than you can stand. When you are tempted, He will show you a way out so that you can endure.
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3: In your bulletin, you will find a guideline for the message on rebellion. I would wish that you would take it out of your bulletin and put it in the back of your Bible for next Sunday, because within the past 36 hours, God has changed my plans for this message. The one that I had planned to bring will be delivered next Sunday, I hope. And the one that he has planned to be heard will be delivered today. This does not happen to me very much. When it does, I realize again that I am God's messenger boy, and there is in no sense of that word the idea that I originate what is to be said. Through a very difficult and confidential series of events that have occurred, I have become convinced that something other than what I plan to preach on should be declared. And so what I say to you is fresh off the altar, as it were, and forgive me if I halt on occasion, because I'm still formulating some of these thoughts. However, it is certainly a freshly prepared message, I believe, from God. Through the night, it has been in my mind, and through the early morning hours when I was putting the final thoughts together, I became fully aware that it's what God would have said. I have a broken heart. I confess to you, I do not fake it. And one of the prices you pay for having a pastor who doesn't hide is that you get what is there. This is the day I would much prefer to listen than to speak. I do need your prayers very much to say the things that need to be said. And I would like to call this talk simply Taking God Seriously. It is delivered on behalf of anyone who is now not doing that. And that includes a lot of people. Without any further introduction, I would like you to turn to the 10th chapter of 1 Corinthians. As all of us listen to what God has to say, and as all of us prepare for an application of what he is saying, it is addressed to Christians because the first verse includes brethren, another word for Christian men and women. And it is something that God does not want us ignorant of, because the first phrase is, I would not, or I do not want you to be unaware. So this is something that is not to be hidden, but it is to be known, and it is for Christians. If you hear this and you are without Christ, please understand what we're talking about is family truth for the 90% or so who hear these words who are in God's family. Because the chapter begins with the word for, it's obviously a continuation of a thought. Another word would be because. And if you begin reading at a sentence that starts with because, you know that you need to go back to see what the thought is. I will save us an enormous amount of time by saying the thought of chapter 9, where this 10th chapter is linked, The thought is self-control. And the upshot of it, or the climax of the ninth chapter, is toward the end of it, if you'll turn back to verse 24. You'll see that the writer is drawing upon the field of athletics as he draws an analogy to the Christian arena. He says in 24, verse 24 of chapter 9, "Do you not know that those who run in a race all run, but only one receives the prize?" When you line up at the starting point and you begin to run, there are many of you, sometime 8, sometime 12, sometime 20, nowadays sometime thousands, but only one wins the race. Then the analogy, you run in such a way that you may win, not just jog, not just move your legs, not just get across the end, but win. The implied statement is, don't give up. Now, to win a race, as to be involved in any athletic contest for the purpose of winning, you need to be in shape, and that requires self-control. Verse 25, everyone who competes in the games exercises self-control in all things, in diet, in muscle tone, in quickness, in an alert mind, in the rules. All of it requires self-restraint. All of it demands that you get hold of yourself and you prepare for whatever the competition may be, in this case, the Christian life. You don't run haphazardly. You run so as to win. That's the thought. Now, they do it, meaning those that are in the games, they do it for a perishable wreath, little ivy wreath that is placed on the crown of the head. They become famous in their country, but it's all perishable. It all will burn up in eternity. But you do it for an imperishable reward. Now, 26, therefore, I run, says Paul, in such a way as not without aim. I box in such a way as not beating the air. I see my opponent and I go for it. It isn't an afterthought. It isn't an haphazard task, this winning. It is something that calls for self-control, for determination. I buffet my body and make it my slave, lest possibly after I have preached to others, I myself should be disqualified. Now, Paul isn't in a game on the Isthmus of Greece. He isn't running in the Olympics. He isn't fighting welterweight. He's in the Christian life, and he says, I get hold of my body, implied, my bodily drives, my greed, my lust, my ambition. I buffet, I beat myself black and blue beneath the eyes, is the word picture. I apply maximum self-control, lest after doing all this God talk, I am a washout. Now, he says, I don't want you to be unaware, in light of this need for self-control, of the illustration that lives in history, namely the people who lived under Moses' leadership at the time of the Exodus. That's chapter 10. Now watch very carefully, you who are engaged in God talk, those of us who are involved in Bible study, those of us in Christian ministry, those of us in Christian homes where prayer at the table is as common as milk or water to drink. Those of you who teach the Bible, those of you who write Christian literature, those of us who are engaged in any kind of ministry, professional or as a hobby. And that's most of us. I don't want you to be unaware, brothers, about a segment of history that has been preserved for our learning. Now watch it happen. Our fathers were all under the cloud. What a blessing. All passed through the sea. What an experience. All were baptized into Moses in the cloud and in the sea. What a remarkable leader to have as your guide. All our fathers in that day were people who saw that cloud that went over them and led them miraculously with supernatural guidance. Now hear this. And they saw the jaws of bondage break and the strong-willed Pharaoh humbled. They saw supernatural deliverance as they went through the Red Sea without getting wet. They saw Moses, God's man, who, as close as anyone in the whole of Scripture, saw the face of God. Supernatural leadership. Well, they ate supernatural food, verse 4 or 3. They drank supernatural drink, manna delivered fresh every morning, water pouring from the rock in the heat of the desert. All our fathers saw all those things, good food, good drink, good leadership, miraculous deliverance, guidance, cloud by day, fire by night to warm them and to push away the beasts of the desert that would invade their camp. All our fathers were overexposed, if you please. And the rock that was following them was the Messiah. They saw the pre-incarnate Christ at work. What privileges. And they were as common to them for months as today's styles are to your eyes. They never awoke without manna aplenty. They never looked up without the cloud securely there. They never were thirsty without water supernaturally provided. It became the most common thing in the world for them to traffic in the supernatural and the spiritual. It was their thing. Why, you would think God looked on them with such favor. They were inscribed in bronze in the record. No. Verse 5, with most of them, God was not well pleased, for they were laid low in the wilderness, which is a rather picturesque way of saying they were strewn across the desert like litter. Why? Why? Why would a people so blessed be viewed in verse 5 as not well pleasing to God? Well, if I may jump the gun, they were disqualified because they did not take God seriously. Their overexposure, their ultimate saturation point resulted in a heart that turned away from God. First secretly, as we'll see, and then a bit more overtly and not so subliminal. And by, it was a lifestyle. All of it, I am sure, acceptable to many other people. Now, these things happen, verse 6, as examples. tupos, T-U-P-O-S. The Greek word means to strike a blow so as to leave a mark. It's used of Jesus having the print of the nails in his hand. You will someday, as a child of God, see the nail prints and be able to locate right where the nail pierced his palm. It has the tupos. I have in my hand several coins. They all bear an imprint. I have a dime that bears the tupos of Franklin Delano Roosevelt, a nickel that bears the tupos of Thomas Jefferson. There is a die that was stamped on the metal so that it bears the impression. Now, this has been stamped in the record so that the Old Testament bears the stamp, the truth of what occurred, but not just to be read. Look at verse 11. These things happened to them as an tupos, that, and they were written for our instruction, upon whom the end of the ages have come. In other words, those lingering lessons from history are applicable today. Now, don't let that get by you. Instruction is a term that means to place something in the mind. And you and I know that it is the mind that becomes the basis of all decisions the body follows. As one thinks in his mind or heart, so is he, so is the lifestyle that follows. Now, those things were stamped on the record that we might lift the lessons from there and put them in our mind today. It's as clear as I know how to say it. God was not pleased with most of them, even though they witnessed God in the highest form of visibility. Let me pause and say that having the privilege of good teaching and a Bible in your and my tongue and a choice of churches or classes or support groups or schools guarantees nothing in a lifestyle. As a matter of fact, now hear me well, this is what I want to say carefully, it heightens the peril of it all. The grossest kind of model is the model of hypocrisy. And unless God intervenes and catches a life on the way down so that that life applies self-control to get back on target, we simply, in this oversaturated context, begin to replace life with words and God talk. And before we know it, we can discuss theology in the day and live like the devil at night. We can run circles around the young Christian in the text of Scripture and on the side be pulling off a lifestyle that is altogether the opposite of what that teaching is all about. It is happening continually in this generation. And it is happening in some of your lives. Or God would never have turned my mind in this direction today. You have the cloud, the fire, the water, the deliverance, the leadership, the food, the whole thing in whatever flavor you wish. And in the oversaturation and the overexposure, strangely, the heart tends toward darkness. It begins with an attitude.
1: A convicting message from Chuck Swindoll, urging us to pursue holiness. There's much more that he wants to show us, so please keep listening to Insight for Living. Chuck titled today's message, Strengthening Your Grip on Godliness. Are you looking to reignite your spiritual passion? I'm Bill Meyer, urging you to hear Chuck Swindoll explain how to cultivate godliness next weekend on Insight for Living.

It was A.W. Tozer who said this: "The greatness of God rouses fear within us, but his goodness encourages us not to be afraid of him. To fear and not be afraid, that is the paradox of faith."

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In Christian history, in 1718, the death and homegoing of English Quaker William Penn, who had founded the American colony of Pennsylvania with an emphasis on religious freedom.

peace within, real, true peace within. What's the key? What's the answer? Well, I think you'll find some good principles found in Philippians chapter 4, verses 4 through 7. The Apostle Paul is writing to the church at Philippi, and he says, "Rejoice in the Lord always." And again I say, rejoice. "Let your moderation be known unto all men. The Lord is at hand. Be careful for nothing, but in everything by prayer and supplication with thanksgiving, let your requests be made known unto God. And the peace of God, which passeth all understanding, shall keep your hearts and minds through Christ Jesus."

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1: With SRN News, I'm John Scott. On the battlefront, the strikes on Gaza show no let-up.
2: Israeli strikes on Sunday have killed at least 8 Palestinians in Gaza. Israel struck a residential apartment in southern Gaza, killing 3 members of a family, one of which was a 4-year-old child. In Gaza City and central Gaza, Israeli strikes also killed several Palestinians. Palestinians have reported an increase in the scale of Israeli strikes across Gaza over the past few days. The latest Israeli strikes come after Israel's military killed at least 4 Palestinians in intense airstrikes on Gaza on Friday into Saturday. I'm Karen Chemas.
1: The suspect in a fatal shooting at a fast food restaurant in Idaho died of a self-inflicted gunshot wound. The suspect, identified as 24-year-old Chad Williams, Twin Falls police credited an off-duty officer and a citizen with firing shots at Williams, diverting him from the restaurant. Authorities said they're confident he acted alone, and all 3 people died, 7 were injured in the shooting at a recently opened In-N-Out Burger restaurant. Flight attendants with WestJet, Canada's second largest airline, on strike over pay disputes. The Canadian Union of Public Employees represents the 4,400-member cabin crew. At a news conference, Cameron Jones, the union bargaining committee member, says the union went back to the bargaining table.
3: The goal has always been that we don't want to cause any disruption that we don't have to, and our bargaining committee's committed to staying at the table to try and get a deal to end this labor action as soon as possible.
1: He says several issues must be worked out.
3: We've had our priorities of unpaid work and getting a reasonable wage increase, but it's a comprehensive deal that we're looking to achieve, and that's something that our bargaining committee is evaluating at the table right now.
1: This is SRN News.
4: This week's unchanging good news from God's Word is Psalm 27, verse 14. Wait on the Lord, be of good courage, and He shall strengthen thine heart. Wait, I say, on the Lord. That's good news. Psalm 27, verse 14.
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6: It was August in 1806 when 5 college students in Williamstown, Massachusetts, met outside to talk and pray about the needs of those without Christ. As they prayed, a thunderstorm began, forcing them to take shelter. They continued praying under a large haystack. Though the prayer meeting ended, God used these young men to change the American view of reaching the lost around the world. The Haystack Prayer Meeting Group formed an organization that sent out more than 1,200 missionaries in its first 50 years of existence. Just 50 years later, in September 1857, a businessman became burdened to pray and invited others from the business community to join him on their lunch break. At the first meeting, only 6 men showed up, but the weekly meeting kept growing. Historians say that by springtime, 10,000 people were meeting in 20 different churches to pray. The evidence of God's hand working was manifested in hundreds accepting the forgiveness of sins that Jesus freely offers, and in the deepened spiritual lives of thousands of believers. Do you believe that prayer makes a difference? The Bible Broadcasting Network does. Every Monday through Saturday, we pause at 11:55 a.m. Eastern Time to pray for our nation. In addition, what may be the world's largest prayer meeting takes place Monday through Saturday at 4 a.m. Eastern and again at 1:15 p.m. Eastern. There are so many needs to bring to the Lord, and He is able to do exceeding abundantly above all that we can ask or think. One songwriter described prayer this way: "You are coming to a king. Large petitions with you bring, for His grace and power are such, none can ever ask too much." Tune in to BBN Radio and pray with us today.

Another hour of God-honoring music is right here on your radio on BBN. I'm glad to have you along. Ed Phillips here. And don't forget, in less than an hour, 7 p.m., 6 p.m. Central Time, it'll be time for the BBN Worship Hour with Donald Hubbard. But right now, more Christian music. This is called Yes, He Did.

In John chapter 7, verses 37 and 38, God's word says this: On the last day of the feast, the great day, Jesus stood up and cried out, If anyone thirsts, let him come to me and drink. Whoever believes in me, as the scripture has said, out of his heart will flow rivers of living water.

In this fast-changing world, isn't it good to know that our God is the same yesterday, today, and forever? He's unchanging. And I don't know about you, but for me, that's a real comfort, that He is unchanging, that His promises, as the Bible says, they're yes and amen. He is God. He is unchanging, the same yesterday, today, forever.

One of the great hymns of the Christian faith was written in the year 1225, and I didn't know this until just a moment ago. It was written by St. Francis of Assisi. The hymn I'm referring to is All Creatures of Our God and King. All creatures of our God and King, lift up your voice and with us sing. Hallelujah, hallelujah. Thou burning sun with golden beam, thou silver moon with softer gleam. Oh, praise him, oh, praise him. Hallelujah, hallelujah, hallelujah. Thou rushing wind that art so strong, ye clouds that sail in heaven along. Oh, praise him, hallelujah. Thou rising morn in praise rejoice, ye lights of evening, find a voice. Oh, praise him, oh, praise him. Hallelujah, hallelujah, hallelujah. And all ye men of tender heart, forgiving others, take your part. Oh, sing ye hallelujah. Ye who long pain and sorrow bear, praise God, and on him cast your care. Oh, praise him, oh, praise him. Alleluia, alleluia, alleluia. Let all things their Creator bless and worship him in humbleness. Oh, praise him, alleluia. Praise, praise the Father, praise the Son, and praise the Spirit, three in one. Oh, praise him, oh, praise him. Alleluia, alleluia, alleluia.

Hello there, my friend. This is BBN, the Bible Broadcasting Network. Are you experiencing God's rest today? His rest. Not just human rest. I'm talking about His rest. Now, I don't know what you're facing, but God does. Are you experiencing His rest? It may be a time where you're taking time out. You're kicking back, so to speak, just taking a break. A much-needed break, and resting that way. And or are you experiencing His rest in the midst of difficulties, in the midst of trials? You're facing these things, and they're hard, really hard. And yet, deep down, you're experiencing His rest. I hope you're experiencing His rest no matter what, no matter what your circumstances. And knowing that God, He is your haven of rest, I trust that He is.

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1: 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Our teacher is Dr. Donald R. Hubbard, and our current series is on 1 Thessalonians. Our desire here at the BBN Worship Hour is that you would place your faith in Jesus Christ as your Savior. And after the service, I'll tell you how you can contact us here at BBN. 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

The scripture says in Psalm 31, love the Lord, all his saints. The Lord preserves the faithful, but the proud he pays back in full. Be strong and take heart, all you who hope in the Lord. We've come today to worship our Savior. What a wonderful joy it is to welcome you in our Savior's name. And we trust that as we open our hearts in praise to him, that God will bless and exalt the Lord Jesus in our midst. Would you join me, please, as we stand and sing the doxology, and we shall remain standing for the invocation and our opening.

stand, let's pray together. Father, thank you that it's our joy and privilege to gather together with each other in this place to glorify your name. Thank you that we are here. How wonderful it is to know your love and to enjoy your mercy and your grace. For we do worship you, our Father, and we pray that the worship of our hearts will be found acceptable in your sight. May your Holy Spirit be unhindered as he performs his office work in our midst today. And may all that we say and do bring honor and glory not only to your name, but also to the name of our Savior, the Lord Jesus. For we ask it in our Savior's blessed name. Amen. Remain standing with me, please, and turn to selection number 243 as John Shev comes to lead us. Crown him with many crowns.

Let's open the Bible, please, to 1 Thessalonians chapter 2. 1 Thessalonians chapter 2. The Apostle Paul had been led by the Spirit of God to visit the town, the city of Thessalonica, many, many years ago. When he arrived, there was no Christian witness in that community. And when he left, there was a nucleus of believers. And Paul had had to leave that city under the direst of circumstances and under the most abrupt of conditions. You will recall from the book of Acts that the apostle, while he was there, was involved in a riot. A riot broke out because those who were antagonistic to the Christian message took certain people who were of that nature, that is the nature, the scripture calls them base fellows of the lewd sort, which simply means that they were people of low morality and so forth, and a riot ensued in a protest against the involvement of the Christian faith. Now that protest was so strong and the conditions were so abrupt that Paul had to leave so very quickly, and he had not had an opportunity to really ground these believers, these tender believers, these new believers in Thessalonica in the faith as he otherwise would have desired, I'm sure. You remember that he went down to Berea, and probably, we do not know for sure, but probably he left Silas in Berea to continue the witness there. Paul went on down to Athens, and when he was in Athens, he really became concerned. He became concerned because of those tender believers that he had had to leave behind in Thessalonica. In fact, his concern became so great that he sent Timothy, his beloved son in the faith, back to Thessalonica in order that he might be brought word about what was happening there. Meanwhile, Paul had left Athens, had gone over to Corinth, and Timothy had rejoined him at Corinth with the good news, the good tidings, as Paul said, that these believers were standing fast in the faith of the Lord Jesus Christ. And not only that, they were continuing in their love for Paul. And Paul said, oh, how that encouraged my heart. Because you see, when Paul was writing this letter in 1 Thessalonians chapter 2, and he comes to the matter in verse 17, he mentions this, but we, brethren, being taken from you for a short time in presence, not in heart, endeavored the more abundantly to see your face with great desire. You see, Paul probably knew, that after he had departed, that those who would be critical of his ministry would make two basic kinds of accusations. The first accusation would be something like this. Well, Paul had run out on these believers. These believers had given up their old ways of life and they had entered into a new way of life, and suddenly and very abruptly, without warning, their teacher had gone. He had fled, as it were, in the middle of the night. Where was he? You can almost sense the kind of criticism that would come from those who were antagonistic to Paul's ministry to these new believers. And not only that, but they said, Paul really doesn't care about you. He's not coming back again. You'll never see him again. He's just one of these fly-by-night fellows that come by to see how much he can take out from you. And once he's milked the cow dry, then he'll run away and you'll never see him again. These were the harsh criticisms that undoubtedly had been leveled against Paul as we read through the book of 1 Thessalonians and catch something of the tone that is in the book as Paul is rebutting this kind of criticism in Thessalonica. And what Paul was saying to these tender Thessalonian believers, he said, I just want you to know that I really do care about you, and I really am concerned about what's happening to you. Though you have been out of my sight, you have not been out of my mind, you've not been out of my heart. And that's a great thing to be able to say. A great thing to be able to feel so deeply and so completely an identification with other believers. That though we may be geographically absent one from another, physically absent one from another for a period of time, we may be out of sight, but we are not out of mind. And Paul, therefore, would do anything that he could in order to help these new believers in Thessalonica. He indeed was other-centered. He was concerned about them. And in his concern for them and about them, he sent Timothy to them.
in order that Timothy might establish them, that Timothy might comfort them, and in order that Timothy might bring him word about their spiritual condition. And thus you have here in 1 Thessalonians chapter 2, verse 17, down through verse 10 of chapter 3, what I believe to be a very significant portion of Scripture. Because if I understand the tone of what Paul is teaching us in this particular division of his epistle, he's teaching us about the kind of brotherly and sisterly concern that we should have for one another. The kind of concern that I should have for you and the kind of concern that you should have for me. It's so easy, as we have called to your attention from time to time, in a city like this, to be swallowed up in anonymity. Certainly one of the byproducts of a large industrial city such as the one in which we live is the loneliness which is produced in the lives of so many people, even people within the church. I am led this morning to ask a question of you. When you entered into this auditorium this morning and you were seated next to someone whom you may not have met heretofore, did you take the time to introduce yourself to that person? Did you take the time to begin to break out of the little circle of friends and acquaintances that we know by name, and that we begin to enlarge our circle of acquaintances and friends by seeking out those whom we do not know? And the discovering of new believers, new Christians, new relationships, and new friends. We are absolutely starving in a city like ours, in a world like ours, for someone somewhere at some time who believes like we believe, who will stop and take the time to be interested in me. And if that is to be true with me, then should I not take the time and measure the inconvenience, whatever it might be, in order to be interested in you? And thus, though we are out of sight, we will not be out of mind. And we will know, as we go through the struggles of everyday life in this sophisticated century of ours, in a culture which is so multitudinous as ours and its many impacts upon us, that we will know that somewhere, someone cares about me, about you. And if this is Paul's attitude toward these Thessalonians, that he would do anything and everything for them, should this not be our attitude toward one another as well? To me, this is a very practical portion of Scripture. And let me share with you what Paul's attitude was toward these Thessalonians. I'd like to break it up into the following divisions, if I may. I see six things here that to me are very important as Paul wanted to encourage these believers back in Thessalonica and what he could do for them and what they therefore could do for him and so forth. Look for an example at verses 17 and 18, and I think the key word here is the word time. But we, brethren, being taken from you for a short time in presence, not in heart, endeavored the more abundantly to see your face with great desire. Wherefore, we would have come unto you, even I, Paul, once and again, but Satan hindered us. You see, what Paul is saying to these Thessalonican believers, not just to rebut the criticism, but to open his heart to them, to share with them that he continued to have them very much upon his heart and upon his mind. What Paul said is, look, I would love to have spent time with you. Paul wanted to come back to Thessalonica in order to spend time with them. Paul had to leave them so quickly, and there was so much on his heart that he wanted to share with them, that he actually wanted to seek out their fellowship again, that he was willing to return to them. That's to answer the charge of those who said that Paul had left so abruptly and that they would never see him again. Paul said, look, that's not the way I wanted it. What I really wanted was to be able to return and to spend time with you in sweet and blessed fellowship in our Lord Jesus Christ. And I would have done so, but Satan hindered us. How, we are not told. One Bible teacher has speculated that perhaps there would have been the forfeiture of Jason's bond that he had to pay in order to secure the release of Paul, so to speak, from the community. And maybe that would have been forfeited. Maybe that's one of the ways that Satan used to hinder or prevent Paul's return to Thessalonica. What it was, we do not know. But we do know that Satan is a very strong adversary. There are those times when he appears as an angel of light, 2 Corinthians 11:14.
And yet there are other times when he appears as a roaring lion, as 1 Peter 5:8 reminds us. And thus you and I need to recognize the fact that in the spiritual battle in which we are involved, it is so essential that we spend time with fellow believers, that we seek out fellowship with one another of like precious faith to encourage and to enrich one another. I need you and you need me, and we all need each other. I think that's one of the reasons why that Paul would tell us, if he indeed is the author of the book of Hebrews in the New Testament, to forsake not the assembling of ourselves together. There is this kind of mutual encouragement that we need to spend time one with another. Let me ask a question today. Do you really look forward to gathering together with the saints of God? Do you know what I find? I find that many times the church is criticized along this line. Well, I go, but I don't get anything out of it. Have you ever heard that? I'd like to suggest to you that that's the wrong way of approaching fellowship with God's people. I think that the way that we ought to approach our worship of God and our fellowship with one another is not with the idea, what can I get out of it, but rather, what can I contribute to it? What can I give of myself to other people, to other believers who may need that smile, that word of encouragement that I can give them along life's way, even as we gather together in a body like this? You know, for such a brief period of time, here we are. Look at us. Just look around the number of people in this auditorium today. And here we are for one brief hour. And then after this, we will be scattered, some to return to our evening service, others to go to distant places. And then we return to the marketplaces of the arena of business in which we are involved this next week. And we find that we really need the spiritual strength and the spiritual food and the spiritual encouragement we receive in our worship of God and with our fellowship with each other. We need this in order to be steadfast in the week to come. We need to spend time with one another. Do you have Christian fellowship through the week? Is there that opportunity that you can gather together with other believers through the week to be again strengthened with all might in the inner man? It's fascinating to note that in the book of Ephesians, Paul reminds us to redeem the time because the days are evil. And you know, time is one thing that you can never save. Time is one thing that you can never hoard. Time is one thing that you can never keep. Time is yours to be spent. And every person has the same quantity of time as far as the hours in a day are concerned, or the minutes in an hour are concerned, or the seconds in a minute are concerned. How do we spend that time? Paul said that he had the Thessalonians upon his heart because he wanted to spend time with them. 1 Thessalonians chapter 2, verses 17 and 18. And he would have, but Satan prevented his coming unto them. Now look at verses 19 and 20. I think that what Paul is saying to these Thessalonians here in 1 Thessalonians chapter 2, not only in verses 17 and 18 does he say that he wants to spend time with them, but I think in verses 19 and 20, Paul wants to signify treasure to them. And how does he do this? Well, listen. Paul says, "For what is our hope or joy or crown of rejoicing? Are not even ye in the presence of our Lord Jesus Christ at his coming? You are my glory and my joy." Paul says, my treasure is not in stocks and bonds. My treasure is not in houses or lands. Paul says, you are my treasure. I love you and I care about you. And I am willing to give what I can in order that you be strengthened with all might in the inner man. For you are our glory and our joy. When Paul mentions the word crown in verse 19, it's the Greek word stephanos, and it here means a garland-leaved crown that victors at the games would receive from the bema, or the judgment seat of the judges, as the awards would be bestowed. And Paul says in a very real sense, look, you Thessalonians, so tender in your faith, you're my glory, you're my joy. In a way, you're my crown. And I look forward to the coming of the Lord Jesus Christ because you are my treasure. And that's so different from the way that we view people in our world today.
Is it not true that in our society, one of almost the unconscious truths that we are taught is to use people in order to obtain things? And Paul said, no. No, that's not a way a Christian should look at life. That's not a way a Christian should live. A Christian should use things to help people. I think that's one of the reasons why that the Lord Jesus had that tremendously telling comment in Matthew 6. When Jesus said, for where your treasure is, there will your heart be also. Where your treasure is, there will your heart be also. Is it possible that we think more of things than we do of people? Is it not true that what Paul is wanting to convey to these Thessalonians is that they really are important to him? That they were just not a notch in his gospel gun, so to speak. They were not just a soul that would be hanging as a scalp from the belt, as it were. That he could just tick them off, that this many had come to Christ in Thessalonica, then he would move on without a thought toward them or their spiritual well-being. Paul says, no, you are my treasure. And as you look about yourselves today and as we share with each other, can we honestly say to one another that you are my treasure? That you are my glory, that you are my joy. And as I look into your faces today, I want to remind myself, oh God, help me to remember that that is true. For the essence of any ministry or the impact of any life, and oh, hear me well, is not in terms of budgets which have been produced or funds which have been secured. The measure of any ministry or the impact of any life is in the power of God through that ministry or through that life to transform the lives of other people. And therefore we find that people become important in the mind of God, and people should become important in our minds and in our hearts of what happens to you and what happens to me. And so therefore Paul would say to the Thessalonians, you are my treasure. And I say that to you as well, and I trust that we say that to each other. So in 1 Thessalonians chapter 2, verses 17 to 18, Paul says that he wanted to spend time with them, and then Paul wanted to signify treasure to them. He wanted to tell them that they were his treasure and his joy. Now chapter 3, verses 1 and 2. Wherefore, when we could no longer forbear, we thought it good to be left at Athens alone, and sent Timothy, our brother and minister of God and our fellow worker in the gospel of Christ, to establish you and to comfort you concerning your faith. Now watch this carefully. In verses 17 and 18 of 1 Thessalonians chapter 2, Paul wants to spend time with them. In 19 and 20, Paul wants to signify treasure to them. And in verses 1 and 2, Paul wants to share truth with them. He sends Timothy unto them. And Timothy is coming in order to establish them and to comfort them concerning their faith. And I want to pause here, because what Paul desires more than anything else is that these tender believers in Thessalonica might grow in grace and in the knowledge of the Lord Jesus Christ. So he would spend time with them. That's what he wanted to do, but he couldn't. He signified treasure to them. He said, you are my glory and you are my joy. You're my crown, as it were. And then he says, I'm so concerned about you that I want to send Timothy unto you, and that Timothy might establish you and comfort you concerning your faith. How does he do that? He'll do that by sharing truth with them. Now here again, we find something of the heartbeat of Paul. He said, wherefore, when we could no longer forbear, we thought it good to be left at Athens alone. And the structure of verse 1 carries with it this idea. Paul says, in effect, that I was willing to be orphaned in order that the Thessalonians might have Timothy. He was willing for Timothy, his son after the faith, to leave him. And Paul did not like to be alone. I'm sure of that because of what is going to be revealed to us a little later on in this chapter. He had left Silas undoubtedly back at Berea. And so therefore at Athens, when all of these questions

and I in the midst of this city in which we live, the pluralism of our times, might be willing to say to one another that I am willing to be impoverished in order that you might be made rich in the things that really count. That there will be great inconvenience to our lives when we become other-centered is true. And yet when Paul sent Timothy back to Thessalonica in order that they might be enriched, he entered into that orphaned condition, bereft of those who were close to him, absolutely alone in that city of Athens and then going down to Corinth. And Paul said, when Timothy came to you, he wanted to do two things. He wanted to establish you and he wanted to comfort you. That word establish and that word comfort are very special words. I want you to note them, if you would please underline them in your Bible, because they are important. If you really want to help another Christian, this is how you do it. You want to establish them and you want to comfort them. Well, how do you establish another believer and how do you comfort another believer? The word establish means to support or to buttress. Somehow or other, I have in my mind, here is a wall that needs to be shored up. And so what you do is that you put a brace up against the back of it, maybe a seawall somewhere. And therefore you buttress, you strengthen, you support that wall, you give it extra strength. And that's what the word establish means. Paul says that Timothy came to establish, to buttress, to strengthen your faith. To give it that kind of support that no matter what kind of things that hammer against you, you won't be knocked over. And I think that's what you and I need to do. Yeah, I know that's what you and I need to do for one another. We need to encourage one another so that when pressure points come in life, as we shall see in a few moments here in this text, when Paul mentions his own afflictions and his own distress, that when these problems come, that the truth that has been shared between us as children of God in the fellowship of the gospel, that we shall be established in the faith, supported, buttressed, strengthened in the things of God. And with that, he adds the term comfort. The word comfort comes from an old Latin word, and it means with strength. Actually, you can split it in two. There's the word come, and there's the word for or fortis. And that means with strength, or literally it carries with it the idea of to be strengthened of. And so when you have this to establish you, that is buttress and support you, and to strengthen you concerning the faith, the idea behind the word strengthen is they are strengthened with the idea that the presence of God is with them. The comfort that comes is the comfort of the awareness that God is with them, and that's no empty promise. When Jesus said in Matthew 28, "Lo, I am with you always, even unto the consummation of the age," that was no empty promise. And so therefore they needed this truth to be shared with them by Timothy himself, Paul being willing to be orphaned, in order that to the praise and honor of God, these tender Thessalonian believers might be established and they might be comforted, they might be supported and buttressed in what they believe and strengthened in the life that they live by faith. That's what Paul wanted for them. Is that what you and I want for each other? Do we want to spend time with one another? Do we want to signify treasure in one another? Do we want to share truth with one another? But that isn't all. Look at verses 3-5. That's the next division. Here I think what Paul is saying is that he wanted to shoulder trouble with them. Paul says that no man should be moved by these afflictions. Well, what afflictions? The afflictions that they, the Thessalonians, were suffering. That no man should be moved by these afflictions, for ye yourselves know that we are appointed to these things. For verily, when we were with you, we told you before that we should suffer tribulation, even as it came to pass, and ye know. For this cause, when I could no longer forbear, I sent to know your faith, lest by some means the tempter have tempted you, and our labor be in vain. So Paul says that he had sent Timothy with the idea of shouldering trouble. And Paul himself would shoulder trouble with them. And so afflictions came to them. When Paul was with the Thessalonians, he told them that all who are godly will suffer persecution. Jesus reminded us, John 16:33, that in the world you shall have tribulation. Not wrath now,
put tribulation.

And tribulation carries with it the idea of affliction, of suffering. I noticed that when Dr. Barker read the NIV to us this morning, that the word appoint is translated in that edition by the word destined. Verse 3, that no man should be moved by these afflictions, for ye yourselves know that we are destined to these things. And when afflictions come, Paul says, what's going to be the result in your life? He said, I want Timothy to come to you so that you will not be moved by these afflictions. That word move. Any of you ever have a dog at home? Let me see your hands. Any of you ever have a dog at home? And when I was a boy growing up, we had two or three of these delightful animals. And I remember with great affection that when we would come home after having been away for a little while, that dog would meet us. And I tell you, from the middle of his back to the tip of his tail, it was just going like this. Do you know what I mean? That expression, you know, we say, well, the dog is really wagging its tail. Did you know that outside the New Testament, the Greek word that is translated by the word moved is the word that is used for a dog wagging its tail? And then it came to be used in some of our language with the idea of flattery. And what Paul is saying is this. Watch this now. He said that no man should be flattered or moved by flattery by these afflictions. Well, what in the world does Paul mean by that? It's this. Here is a Christian who is suffering tremendous affliction of one kind or another. Maybe it's economic reprisal, maybe it's social isolation, maybe it would be a thousand and one different things in Thessalonica. And here would become those who would be antagonistic to the gospel. Here they would come and they would say to him in kind of an oily kind of way, you see what it is to be a Christian? Does it really pay to serve Jesus Christ? You never had these problems until after you became a Christian. Why don't you give this business up? It's not worth it. Is it really? You're losing your promotion. You're not getting an advancement in salary. And so with that kind of a, to use the word here, that kind of flattering, that kind of moving, they would try to take them away from Christ by these afflictions. And Paul said, oh, I would to God that I could be with you. Not just to spend time, but that I could shoulder trouble with you and that you would not be moved aside by these afflictions when they do come. For remember, Paul said, God himself said, we are appointed. That's a very strong word. It's a word that would be used in Matthew 5 for an example when Jesus said a city set on a hill cannot be hid. It's the idea of an appointment, the idea of destiny. God himself has destined the believer for this kind of affliction from time to time. And he says in verse 3 that no man should be moved by these afflictions, for ye yourselves know that we are appointed or destined to these things. For verily, when we were with you, we told you before that we should suffer tribulation, even as it came to pass, and ye know. And for this cause, because when I knew that you were suffering affliction, and I knew that some of the hardships were falling on you. He said, when I could no longer forbear. Underline that word forbear. Comes from a word that we know in our English language as the word for roof. You know, the kind of roof that you have over your head. And Paul says, in effect, in verse 5, when the roof caved in and I couldn't take it any longer, I had to find out about you. Now, a word about affliction. I'm afraid that some Christians bring a lot of trouble on themselves, and it is not that which has been destined by God. It's that which has come upon us by our rudeness, our thoughtlessness, and our tactlessness. I heard not too long ago from a very reliable source of a man, a number of years ago, who wanted to be faithful to the Lord, wanted in his zeal to be faithful to the Lord. He came to a funeral service where the deceased was a known alcoholic. Didn't have any time for the church. A young man who had died in a tragic way. And this man stood there by the casket looking into the face of that young boy with the mother and dad standing there. And he said, oh, what a pity that his soul is now in hell. And he went on and on.
And then when others criticized him for doing it, he said, "Oh, well, we are destined for tribulation and affliction." I say to you that sometimes you and I bring difficulties on ourselves by our rudeness and by our thoughtlessness and by our tactlessness. But on the other hand, there are those afflictions to which we have been destined by God, to which we have been appointed by God. And Paul said, when I could no longer stand it, when the roof caved in on me, when I could no longer forbear, he said, I just had to find out about you. Now that comforts me. And I want to tell you why. When Paul said, I sent to know your faith, lest by some means the tempter have tempted you and our labor be in vain. When Paul said that, I thought, well, I'm not the only one who is filled with a sense of anxiety at times. I'm not the only one who has a sense of great concern at times. Do you ever have anxious moments? Are you ever filled with a sense of concern? Look, Paul confessed, and Paul admitted on more than one occasion that he had experienced fightings without and what within? Fears within. Don't think that Paul did not have his struggles too. The same one who wrote about having peace in our Lord Jesus Christ in the book of Philippians chapter 4, and the same kind of promise that God gave for an example in Isaiah chapter 12 and verse 2, and the great kind of peace that God assured his children. These are great promises of God, but there are times when pressure comes that you're filled with a sense of anxiety and you're filled with a sense of fear perhaps, and you've got a concern, and when that time comes, oh, you thank God when there are others who will shoulder trouble with you. When your heart is breaking and your tears are flowing and you're struggling, it is at that moment that you don't need someone to come and kick you and knock you down and ground your face in the mud. You need someone who puts an arm under your shoulders and say, my brother, I want to pray with you, and we help one another in the faith. That's what Paul said in 1 Thessalonians chapter 3. Oh, you Thessalonians, he said, I love you, I care about you, I want to spend time with you. I want to signify that you're my treasure. I want to tell you that the truth is shared with you, and oh, I want to shoulder that trouble with you. And when that time came for Paul, and Paul signified that, and he sent Timothy unto them, he said, don't you dare be shaken. Don't be shaken by this trouble. Don't be shaken by this affliction. There are those who care. God cares, and I care. And that leads into another thought, beginning with verses 6 and 7 and 8. It seems to me that Paul also wanted to strengthen the testimony of them. He says, but now when Timothy came from you unto us and brought us good tidings, that's the word gospel, Paul considered the news so great that he called it the gospel. He brought us glad tidings of your faith and love, their faith toward Jesus Christ and their love toward Paul. And that ye have good remembrance of us always, desiring greatly to see us as we also to see you. Therefore, brethren, we were comforted over you, strengthened now, over you in all our affliction and distress by your faith, for now we really live if ye stand fast in the Lord. Here, I think, is one of those beautiful illustrations that I just would to God that I had the vocabulary to communicate to you, my dear friends, today. Paul's heart beat for the Thessalonians, but Paul was having a ragged time too. You see, he had gone down to Athens, and here he had gone before the court of the Areopagus on top Mars Hill to present a discussion about the Christian faith. And I don't know about you, but one of the hardest things for any person to take is ridicule. It's hard for me to take, to be ridiculed. I don't mind if people criticize me, but when you are ridiculed, that's hard to take. And you remember that they laughed out in the middle of Paul's message at Athens. And Paul left Athens. There were some believers there, Dionysius the Areopagite, Damaris. And when he went away to Corinth, that's where he went when he left Athens. I'm sure he was a brother with a heavy heart. Here was the burden for the believers in Thessalonica. He just didn't know. Oh, God, would that seed have been scattered in vain? Would the divine deposit not bear fruit? And here at Athens, he had been laughed out of court, so to speak, interrupting him right in the middle of his address. Then he came to Corinth, and Corinth, a tremendously immoral and pagan city, and he's almost swamped by that moral filth.
And there he is in Corinth. Paul needs someone to care about him. Someone said to me not too long ago, "Who is your pastor?" That's a good question. I need somebody to care about me too, just as I care about you. I need someone to minister to me too, just as I minister to you. We share one with another, you see. And so Timothy came back to Corinth, and when he came back, he told Paul, "Paul, they're standing fast in the gospel." Oh, Paul said, "That's good news. That's glad tidings." He said, "Paul, they are firm in their faith in the Lord Jesus Christ. And Paul, they love you." And Paul is saying, in effect, "You couldn't have brought me a sweeter message that I needed in this hour of my own difficulty." He puts it like this, verse 7, "Therefore, brethren, we were comforted over you in all our affliction and distress by your faith." That word affliction and distress. Affliction means to have a choking care. A choking care, to just sense it so deeply, you almost feel as though you're strangling inside. A choking care. The word distress means to be under enormous pressure. They are related, as it were. But I think you get the sense of it. Paul said, I was literally choking with the things that needed to be done for the cause of Jesus Christ. And here was this tremendous distress, this great pressure that was brought upon me. And then I got your word from Timothy. I don't think there is anything ever sweeter than in a moment of the greatest personal darkness where we have lost our way to suddenly find that we do have a friend who cares. Someone who loves the Lord. Someone who wants to encourage us in our faith in our Lord Jesus Christ. Someone who is saved, born again by faith, and they come and they just bolster us up, not that they want anything in return. That's the beauty of it. But the fact that they just care enough to share. And when they share with us and we share with them, so we have our testimony strengthened one of another. And that's the reason why Paul would say, "For now we live, really live, if you stand fast in the Lord." And now we come to the end of this, in which Paul would say, "Out of sight, but not out of mind." In verses 9 and 10, he wanted to supply thanksgiving for them. Now, what thanks can we render to God again for you? Now, that's an interesting word. This word, "For what thanks can we render to God again for you," the expression "thanks," really carries with it the idea that we owe something to God. When we have this mutual sharing one with another, we really owe something for God. It has to do with thanks, that is, due God. Because God, in His infinite wisdom and grace, brings together brothers and sisters in Christ. And so He says, in effect, "For what thanks can we render or give to God again for you, for all the joy with which we joy for your sakes before our God? Night and day, praying exceedingly that we might see your face and might perfect that which is lacking in your faith." He said, "I just want to thank God for you." The word "perfect" means complete. Paul says, "I'd like to see you become a more complete believer." Listen carefully. One of the problems that you and I have when we want to develop a relationship, a fellowship with other Christians, is a twofold danger. One is the danger of manipulating the one that we care about. And the second is to create a spirit of dependency in the one that we care about, so that the one that we care about depends upon us. In teenage children, we used to call this a crush. The kind of dependency, that's not what Paul is talking about. One of the challenges of parenthood is to see a child grow, a child that you have begotten, a child that you have nursed, a child that you have cared for tenderly, and that child suddenly

0: becomes a mature adult and you come to the point in your life where you release that child and let that child go. And the child is no longer dependent upon you, but he is dependent upon God through Jesus Christ. That's what Paul is saying here. We need one another, and we give thanks for one another. Not that we become dependent upon one another, not that we manipulate one another, but that we encourage one another to complete the work of grace that God is doing by His Holy Spirit in our lives. Isn't that what we need? There was a youth organization out west. It got into some difficulty because of funding, enormous amounts of funds that had come to it. Never mind the name of it, but I thought the logo was one of the most exquisite that I've ever seen. And I mention it here because it really brings to a focus what I think Paul is burdening our hearts with here. The logo on a letterhead that I got a number of years ago showed a boy carrying another boy on his back. The expressions on both of their faces, well, you just had to see it. And the logo underneath said this: "He ain't heavy, mister, he's my brother." And I would to God that you and I remember that. I need you. You need me. We all need our Savior, the Lord Jesus, and we all need one another. Is this our attitude toward others, other Christians, as we desire to see them be all that God wants them to be? Is this my attitude toward you? Is this your attitude toward me? Isn't there much that we can learn from this passage of Scripture about our interpersonal relationships and the things of God? Look, let's quit being self-centered, and let's quit being selfish, and let's begin to look around for those whom we can help so that we in turn might be helped by them. Let's pray. Our Father and our God, we confess our self-centeredness to Thee. We confess that so much of the time we just haven't cared about what You were doing in the lives of other people. And even within the church, we have been so busy that we've not taken time to share with others who were hurting, who were needing. Lord, rebuke us today, but then enable us by Thy grace, by Thy Spirit, in order that we might have a ministry to each other that will encourage each other and will glorify the Lord Jesus. If we have those within us today, those amongst us who've never confessed the Lord Jesus Christ as Savior, may they this day sense that need, knowing that He died for them. O God, draw to Thyself, I pray, those who need to be saved today. And Lord, for each one of us who name the name of Christ, God, grant that this study from Your Word will speak to our hearts, that we might really care about each other because we care about You. In Jesus' name we pray. Amen.
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